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Yes, it is Friday in China, but it is Thursday here. Hope you're all doing well wherever you're at, wherever you're doing, soaking up some sun or water. If you're a flower, shout out to flowers. Shout out to the trees that grow on my porch. They just showed up one day and they started growing. So I gave them a new home and a big plant. And now I have to move, so I'm not sure what to do because I don't have a place to put them. I might just have to put them into the wilds of Crab Park. Just, you know, take a dolly down the street over to Crab Park, dig a couple holes, and just, you know, hope for the best for these trees. Shout out to trees. Anyways, let's go out on a limb here and just talk about some concerts coming up this week here in Vancouver. This broadcast, these events, this thing we're doing right now is taking place in the unceded territories of the Coast Salish peoples, which belong to the Skokomish, the Musqueam, the Tsleil-Waututh, and the Kwikwetlem. So keep that in mind as we explore the events coming up in this town of ours. So let's get some things going here. Starting us off today, Thursday, naturally, where we're going to start over at the Red Gate. We got Prasavanad. I'm not exactly sure how to say it, but that's how they wrote it, with Chris Kieran, Dirty Aesthetic, and Raina Rain and the Misbehaviors doing their respective things over at the Red Gate. It doors at 8 o'clock for that one there. However, I want to make a quick shout out to former volunteer programming assistant from a million years ago, Alex Basson and Anna Basson. It is their birthdays today. Why? Because they're twins. Alex and Anna, happy birthday to you. We miss you here at CJSF. Of course, you're always welcome back. Happy birthday to you. I'm going to go hang out with them for their birthday. But yeah. Anyways, once again, Prasavanad, Chris Kieran, Dirty Aesthetic, Raina, Rain, and the Misbehaviors doing their respective thing over at the Red Gate tonight. Be there. I mean, the third. Green Auto also coming in with another set of shows. You got Cascade, Polly Pocket, La Haine, and Fields of. Fields of what? I'm not sure. You be the judge. You be determined what field it is. I wish my phone wouldn't buzz when it tells me it doesn't have signal. It's like, yeah, I know. I'm in a freaking bunker down here. Shh. I don't need my phone right now. It's distracting. I didn't take my medication today. But that's okay. I don't always need it. This is not medical advice. Follow your doctor's prescriptions, your recommendations. Anywho, once again, Cascade, Polly Pocket, La Haine, and Fields of doing the thing at Green Auto, 1882 Pandora Street in the alley is the way you get in there. 8 o'clock, you'll be on time for something. I have just one other show available tonight at the Mezzanine, somewhere near Main and Broadway. As a Crossing is Dotting T's, Cherry Pick, and Stitch doing their respective things over there at the Mezzanine. And we'll hear from one of those bands, because that's how we do here on the CJSF on What FM. It is almost August. Please. Okay, yeah, I'm getting really distracted here. Okay, let's get it started here. We're going to kick off some music here with Dirty Aesthetic. This is going to be their song, Sugar Bottom.

0: Pretty solid little first cut there, I think, listeners. You just heard Lahane with their track Chameleons off their two-track EP, I Think I Know You. Pretty solid little mix. Oh, that one's from last year. You can see what they've been up to ever since that and see them at Green Auto tonight, Thursday night. Hello. Playing alongside Fields of with Cascade and Polly Pocket tonight, Thursday night at Green Auto, 1882 Pandora Street, in the alley, next to what used to be Free Geek. I missed that place. I was just getting started at Free Geek, and then that whole epidemic thing happened. Not my fee. It was probably a good thing, honestly. I probably would have just taken home too much junk, because that was the thing I was doing. I was sorting their incoming donations of tech. But it would have been cool to learn some more stuff back then. Anywho, alas, once again, Cascade, Polly Pocket, Lahane, who you just heard, and Fields of playing at Green Auto tonight, Thursday night. Before that, you heard Crossing I's and Dotting T's. They're playing at the Mezzanine. That was their track, Overworked and Underused, off their track, I Used to Be, off their album, rather. They're playing alongside Cherry Pick and Stitch at the Mezzanine tonight, Thursday night. Also, at the top of that set, you heard Dirty Aesthetic with Sugar Bottom. They're playing alongside Chris Kirwan and Rian Rain and the Misbehaviors and Pro 7AD. I don't know. You'll have to go there and ask how exactly they pronounce their artist nom de plume. Anywho, if you got some cool shows or you just want to hit me up about whatever, you can get in touch with me on Instagram. That's Moosemasta, M-O-O-S-E, period, M-A-S-T-A, Moosemasta. Tell me what shows you're checking out, what's a cool band you're into, or if you just saw some cool dogs. I'm into that. Shout out dogs. I just wish I could see the world from a dog's view. And because, like, every now and then I just go, and, you know, for those people who can't see me, which is most of you, unless most of you are watching on Charlotte's WeChat. What's up, WeChat? What's up, China? Just like, I guess for lack of a better term, poggers. Like, and I wonder how often they get that. Shout out to dogs. Anyways, let's get telling you about Friday, dear listener. I'm really just hunched into this chair here. I'm just not comfy at all, but I'm really deep in this chair. I could go for a nap right about now. Okay, Friday. Disorder Volume 11 is upon us, dear listener. Let's turn that down a smidge. Yeah. That's a long-running series. Of course, it's Pride Weekend, so it's going to be a lot of queer artists. Not that that's anything unusual for Disorder, the series, but, you know, more so than ever is Pride Weekend. So get ready to get out there, be loud and proud about yourself. Shout out to all my queer homies, all my they-thems. We love you. Be out there, be loud. Make some noise! Shout out to the homies that got me to put together some karaoke for them last night at Red Gate. That being said, it was just a bunch of my homies, so it was a good time. Shout out to my friend Gabby, who straight up sounded like Estelle for when they were doing American Boy. Like, for reals. They were like, I didn't know Estelle was here. Like, for reals. Like, they sung it so good. Shout out, Gabby. Okay. Anyways, Disorder Volume 11. Sundress, Slow Side, Dyke Tiger, Sassafras, Nico Ponte, Cairns, and Morgan Sidke, all of which I couldn't find any music online for. Okay, I don't think I can continue my life in my chair like that. I don't need that kind of abdominal workout while doing radio. Yeah, so you'll just have to go and see what the heck is up. It's going to be a slam show. So many cool artists, none of which, unfortunately, I have a way to show you. But you just have to take my word for it, okay? Okay. It's gonna be dope. That is at the Red Gate, Main and Third, Friday night, for Disorder Volume 11. Again, Sundress, Slow Side, Dyke Tiger, Sassafras, Nico Ponte, Cairns, and Morgan Sidke. doing their respective things. Just up the street there at the Fox Cabaret, you got Aaron Rowe with an E and Tommy McCrone doing their respective things as well. Once again, Aaron Rowe and Tommy McCrone at the Fox Cabaret. 7 o'clock door times. If you're early, just go get a burrito with Budgies. Tell him Jacob sent you. What else I got? I got lots, actually. Over at the Heatley, at Hastings and Heatley, believe it or not, you have Fraser Wayne doing their respective things with Daisy Garland, a fabulous country artist about town. Lovely stuff. Go check it out. It's at the Heatley Friday night. I got lots of packing to do, so we'll see if I even have time to go to a show. Lord knows I will, because your boy likes to stay out. But then I gotta go to work on Saturday morning. Freaking A, bud. Ugh. Food seminars. Ugh. I gotta learn about new dishes. Ugh. Gotta be good at my job. Ugh. Shout out to Jobs. I say that with insane enthusiasm. To those who like, actually no, I kind of like my job. I just don't like all the little bits that go into not making it fun. You gotta make your job fun. A good crew makes a crappy job a lot of fun. And if you don't have a good crew, have you tried making friends with them? Or maybe you have, and that didn't go so well. I remember one time I was starting at this job, and there's this dude. I'm like, hey, like, you know, what do you like to get up to? I ask all my new coworkers and new people. It's like, what do you like to do when you're not working? And this guy, he just said, I'm a hermit. I'm like, okay, word, all right, respect. You are what you're on. Shout out to the antisocials. But you know, don't cry to me when you get lonely. Shout out, no shout outs to loneliness. Shout outs to togetherness. Shout outs to the homies getting together, doing literally anything. It's great. Cherish the time with your friends. I've lost 2 friends this year. They, not like, you know, their friendship ended as they passed away. So make the time you spend with your friend as valuable as you want it to be. It could just be hanging out, could be getting coffee, could just be saying what's up and chatting for a minute and dapping them up. Literally anything like that. That's the stuff that makes life worth it. Hang out with your homies, call them up, say what's up, laugh at their photos or whatever. Just don't miss out on the homies. Tomorrow's not always guaranteed, but you know. Yeah, I'm sorry, does this count as a PSA? I don't know, up to you. Where was I? Talking about shows. Just down the street from the Healy over at Lanaloo's, you got Ripcords coming into town, playing with 10 Days Late, and my homie Millie and co doing the thing over there with a Mean Bikini. That should be an absolute ripper. It's going to be loud. It's going to be fun. It's going to be a good time. So wholesome. Very wholesome punk bands in the house to that week. We love it. Shout out to the wholesome for our homies. Shout out to my friend Noel, who just wrapped up on Trooper Fest, her annual fundraiser for her cat. Unfortunately, Trooper passed away this year, so Noelle did the coolest thing imaginable. She created a fundraiser for people in the music community and otherwise to access funds for if they have low, not much money. So that is very punk, very cool. Shout out Noelle. If you need money for your pet and you're broke, etc., hit up Troop King Trooper on Instagram. Maybe she can help you out with some funds. So if you're hard up for that, shout out Noel, one of the coolest folks out there. Sorry, I need to get a little battery back here because Charlotte's iPad is dying. And how will I get to interact with the fine people from China if the iPad is dying? Okay. Is this thing got still? Yeah, still got juice. Anyways, I'm all over the place today. The Heatley, again, Ripcords, 10 Days Late, and Mean Bikini. Friday night, be there. Across the way over there at the rickshaw, you got Woo Life, taking being a Woo girl to another level. They're from Manchester, United Kingdom. They'll be playing over there for some alternative heavy Britpop. So yeah,
1: Okay, moving on. Just farther down the road there at Abbott and Hastings, the KW, it is Bird Club featuring Aethero, Chalky, Glass going back-to-back with Park with two A's, Ivy, Hollyvana, New Arx, and Pulsoul doing their respective things over the KW. It's going to be a dance electronic night, so bring out your dancing shoes or your lean on the wall shoes. Up to you, man. Last but not least, over at Green Auto, a pair of shows there, of course. Checked out Choplifter, Numbskull, and Baby XL doing their respective things. And on the other side of the fence, you got Paige Gorbeau doing the thing with Never Plenty, Whack, and Deaf Dogs. Yeah. Maybe it's Pride Weekend. Go out, be gay, do crimes, respectively. yeah. Anyways, let's get into some music here. Where did I want to start? I think we're going to start with 10 Days Late. This is featuring Lana of Lana Luz. Don't forget to get the pierogies. This is Wilhelmina by 10 Days Late. Check it out. Here on CJSF 90.1 FM, Burnaby, BC, baby.

0: Greetings, listener. Welcome back. That was Tranquilized by Never Plenty off their album Never Plenty. Always a good time with that one. Yeah, some sick psych rock in the house there for you. That's going to be one of the bands you hear over at Green Auto. They're playing alongside Paige Gorbeau, Whack, and Deaf Dogs. And it's a really good show. And yeah, very nice. On the other side of the fence, you'll catch the other band before them, Shoplifter. That was their track Weaver off their EP called EP. Yeah, they're playing alongside Checked Out, Numbskull, and BBXL. That's over at Green Auto. Both those shows, both those artists. Not at the same time, though. That'd be a little much, in my opinion. I mean, there will be simultaneous shows happening because they have two stages. It's outside. Bring a hat. Shout out to hats. Despite the hat, I'm not wearing a hat. Blasphemy. We're zooming quite along here. I hope you're having a good day, listener. In case you missed it, this is still the Art Show with me, Jabe Grudowski, your host, still here as always, telling you about concerts and stuff, what's going on, where it's happening, and whatever the heck else I managed to interject in between all these anecdotal conversations with myself and my memory. Memory, not great today. Yeah. Anyways, hope you're doing great today, dear listener. I'm very tired. I almost fell asleep during modeling today. Shout out to the VFS art class. Did some packing, put some more stuff in boxes. Yeah, moving. Another exciting adventure. After 10 years or so, finally moving. Getting into a co-op is going to be sick. I'm very looking forward to it. Hope there's some good news in your world too, dear listener. Things are nice. Pretty wild out there sometimes though, but you know, we gotta count our blessings. Hope you see a cool dog today. Anyways, the first song of that set we also heard was 10 Days Late. That was the track Wilhelmina off their album Sticky Fly Trap. They're playing at Lanaloo's, featuring the titular Lanaloo at that show, because that's her house. Not literally, that's her venue. Again, get the pierogies. Never disappointed with pierogies. Ripcord's also on deck for that one, with Mean Bikini coming in from Cumberland? Question mark. Shout out to the island people. They just move different, as they say. Okay. Let's talk about Saturday. That's where we're going next. Shamefest is a big fundraiser, of course, for the folks of DULF, the Drug User Liberation Front, who have been supplying clean, non-toxic drugs to people so they don't freaking die when they have to use. So they've been doing good work there, but you know, of course, the government don't like that. They have some issues with it. So, but they're in a big legal case about it. So if you want to help them out and rock out, go to Shamefest shows. The second day of it is happening at two places on Saturday. During the day, you can go to McSpadden Park, see Grand Marshals, Daria Pasqua, and Eris Nix, the titular Eris Nix, doing the thing. They'll be playing, that starts at 11 o'clock during the day again in McSpadden Park, Saturday. And at night, come to Redgate to see Babies Are Stupid, which, you know, they're just uneducated, literally. They don't know any better. They don't even have kneecaps, brother. Don't even have kneecaps. I'm sorry, that's just my one riff on Babies. They're adorable, don't get me wrong. Also on deck, Bathroom, which is a new project from Gil of Yup, the virtuoso, the big dog on drums, Gil, doing a new project here with Bathroom. Also on deck, Bleached Heat, Hot Snack, Girl Wife, Noisy Virgin, and Heterosexuals doing their respective things at the Red Gate for Shamefest Day 2. Don't miss it. Be there. Next up, over at the Cobalt, Funeral Chant, Samiris, and ceremonial bloodbath. Of course, doing a stripped down indie tweener. No, I'm kidding. It's heavy metal, baby. We got some heavy metal and heavy stuff. Probably some death metal, some black metal, maybe some thrash. Who knows? Go there, find out. It's at the Cobalt 917 Union in Maine, basically. Check it out. Right by the viaduct. Can't miss it. Over at the Heatley, we have Kimball Superstars. A nice band coming up from Tacoma, doing some country and rocking a roll adjacent music. We'll hear from them in the next cut there. Some nice stuff there. Yeah, that's happening again. The Heatley, Hastings and Heatley for that one there. Kimball Superstars. Over at Lanaloo's, back at it again. Again, get the pierogies. Or literally anything. Or the Rick James. That's my favorite drink there. It's really good. If you like rum. Revel in Chaos, Haunted Within, and Moonraiser. Good band name, Moonraiser. Doing the thing over at Lanaloo's as well. And yeah. Last but not least. Actually, do I have more for Saturday? I do not. Other than this, Green Auto, DL Forrest, Nick Griffith and the Boatshed Choir, and Clara Sanchez doing their respective things here. So, for this next cut, it's going to start off pretty loud and pretty in your face. We're going to hear some music from Girl Wife, and then we're going to switch over to something a little bit different, a little bit more tame. But how can you not play a song called Digital Panopticon? This is a great name and a ripper of a song. Check it out.
1: The digital panopticon is here. We never know lens in every camera, only that we in every feed. Governments never know ratios being objects, so faces like we always are, fed into AI that predicts us before we machines act. That don't sleep what once sort of faces now travels invisibly, programming

All right, as I said, that one was going to be a little hot off the top, and I hope you enjoyed. That was Digital Panopticon by Girl Wife. And yeah, I'm giving you a set moment here to catch up with your senses, because we're going to be shifting gears into something a bit more delicate. We're going to now shift over to some music from Tacoma, Washington. We're going to hear some music from Kimball Superstars. This is Anna. Shout out to my sister, Anna.

Hey, hi everybody, welcome back. That was a really lovely track. That was Ben by Clara Sanchez. You can catch her over at the Green Auto Saturday night with DL Forrest, Nick Griffith, and the Boatshed Choir. That was a dope song. I loved it. Before that was the Kimball Superstars with Anna with Here's to the Memory off their album Here's to the Memory. They are playing over at the Heatley Saturday night. Probably with some other people too, but I don't know. Then at the top of that song, a set, a very different flavor of music. That was Digital Panopticon by Girl Wife. They're playing over at Red Gate for night two of Shame Fest, which is a fundraiser for the Drug Users Liberation Fund. Babies Are Stupid, Bathroom, Bleached Heat, Hot Snack, Noisy Virgin, and the Heterosexuals will also be on deck for that one there. And yeah, that was a slice of your Saturday night here in Vancouver. We're going to barrel through Sunday real quick here. Sunday is at the Red Gate. We got Cascade bookending the weekend here, playing with Lethargy, Glisk, and Too Much of Anything. Also, that's Sunday night at the Red Gate. And be there. Check it out. Should be great. Nice Sunday show. Cobalt, Shamefest Night 3, Porter Takeover, aka Sublime, Anti Nothing, Citadel, O'Breezy Beats, Prado Monroe, Resonate JPEG, and Speed FM, great name, is doing the thing at the Cobalt for Shamefest Night 3. Cambi is doing the Chai Pig Memorial Show. Chai Pig, a legendary, love him or hate him, legendary punk musician in Vancouver. Passed away a few years ago. Used to hang out at Pub 340. Rest in peace, Pub 340. Or Funkies, rest in peace, Chai Pig. There have been a bunch of bands coming together to pay their respects over the Cambi, Highside, Terminal City Rats, Slow FX, and Space Chimp, also all doing their respective things for that one there. I don't actually have a song queued up here, but I'm gonna play some music by Glisk, I think, because they are chillers, and they'll take us all the way home to Danny for his show Analog Archive. Last but not least, over at Lanaloo's, Granite Mar, Crown of Ashes, and Lucinifer are all doing their respective things over there as well. Anyway, we're gonna get out of here on some music by Glisk. This will be a snippet of their tune. I'll just jump it ahead here. This is going to be a transient ray. We're going to play it for the next little bit here as we wait for Danny's show to come on. This has been me, Jabe Gradowski, Charlotte, making a cameo.

0: Here as well. Thank you for being here. Shout out to the people listening over on WeChat. Have a great morning over in China.
1: You're very thoughtful.
0: I hope you have a great evening, everybody. Hope you see some cool dogs and get to meet and see your friends or whatever makes you happy, honestly. Get work on that project you've been putting off. Do it. Do your laundry. Anyways, be cool. See a dog. Free Palestine. We'll see you next week.

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2: Hey everyone, this is Danny Nesvedarani, your host for Analog Archives, only on CJSF 90.1 FM. And today we have a very special episode. Let's get into it. So, a couple of months ago, I came across a record in the archives here at CJSF that very immediately caught my eye, filled with colorful drawings of everything from toilet paper, stalks of celery, a rubber duck, a hamster, even a little light bulb with a smiley face. I fully judged this record by its cover and decided to play it for Analog Archives. This record was Happy Go Lucky by 64 Funny Cars, a band from the late 80s / early 90s underground scene in Victoria, BC. Thankfully, our programming coordinator here at the station, Jesse Wensloff, so kindly pointed out to me that 64 Funny Cars had actually just come out with a reissue of the very same album, Happy Go Lucky, which originally came out in 1989. As someone who routinely finds awesome local bands from the 80s and 90s for this show, but also awesome local bands that have seemingly disappeared off the face of the earth, this felt especially promising, and I reached out to them for an interview. They responded, and I was able to get on a call with two of the band's founding members, Tim Chan and Colin McRae. We were able to talk about the band's origins, some of their serious and less serious inspirations, and how they got back together for this reissue. Throughout the interview, I'm going to be playing songs from Happy Go Lucky, so stay tuned for this very special episode of Analog Archives with 64 Funny Cars. Hope you enjoy.
3: I'm Tim Chan, guitar and vocals for 64 Funny Cars.
4: And I'm Colin McRae. I play bass because I'm the tall, awkward, and good-looking guy in 64 Funny Cars.
2: It's a good combo.
4: It's destiny. People ask me sometimes, like, what instrument do you play? I'm like, you clearly don't know music because you would know by by looking at me. I have to play bass.
3: What do you think I play? Come on.
2: Now, you know, from looking at other reviews, I know that this is a question you've been asked before, but I think it is a really cool story. So if you could explain how the name 64 Funny Cars for a band name came to be in the first place.
4: So we had our first practice together, Tim and Eric Lowe, the drummer, and myself, like in August of 1987. And then about a month after that, Eric Cottrell, our second guitarist, joined us. And we never started with a name. We just started with a number of songs that Tim had written and a few stupid covers. But Victoria music scene is pretty small. And so within short order, our friends in the Wardells, who are another sort of power pop band in Victoria, were like, well, we're playing some shows at Harpo's. And if you guys are ready to go, you should start, you know, you should open for us. So we committed to that without having a name. And so we had to work through that. So there was like declaration time at after practice one night where we had to come up with a name. And we were throwing around stupid ideas. Most of them came from the menu at this like all night coffee place that we were, you know, having our meeting at, like the Chung Kings and the Barons of Beef. And like, they weren't really sticking, but 64 Funny Cars is this drag racing event that happens in Seattle every year. And growing up in Victoria, we didn't get Vancouver radio, but we got Seattle radio. And so on KISW, which is like the rock station that we would listen to in Victoria, they would have these hilarious ads for, you know, 64 Funny Cars, Funny Cars, Funny Cars. And just like all that, like, it was sort of the precursor to those like stupid monster truck ads and stuff. Yeah. And so someone just threw that out on the table. And then all of a sudden it was like, yeah, that sounds good. And we also had no time because the posters for the show were getting printed the next day. So we couldn't leave that restaurant until we actually had a name. And that's where 64 Funny Cars came from.
2: This first one is Rain Gray.

0: Yeah, it just clicked. We thought, that's it. That has to be it. So we went with it.
1: That's awesome. The next question I had that I was curious about is, you know, looking into 64 Funny Cars, it seemed like, you know, there were performances that have kind of happened over the decades, and also just different bands that you've all been in. But what prompted this reissue in particular? How did that come about? How did 604 Records get involved? Everything like that.
0: Well, what happened was, so 604 Records is you know, local label. They made a lot of their, I guess, the cachet by releasing Carly Rae Jepsen. Call Me Maybe was the one that really did it for them. And they've since, you know, been going on with lots of different releases, and they've done really well. They you know, they've released a lot of you know, local bands and international bands as well. I think one of the releases is by Tommy Lee of Motley Crue, for instance. So but anyway, so Jonathan Simkin, who's the president of the label, he's been involved with the music scene since the 90s. And one of the things he wanted to do, you know, in, as well as, you know, releasing the latest stuff by current signings, they wanted to delve into the past, and he wanted to, you know, release stuff that that he was really interested in from back in the day, from the 80s and 90s and 2000s. So that and so he created an imprint in 604 Records called Decades, 604 Decades, and he did one release or a couple of releases last year by a band called Colin, help me here.
2: Movie Land,
0: yes, who he really liked back in the day. Like they played a lot of warehouse parties, I think the occasional club gig, but you know, he saw them around, and they actually never released anything officially. So that was their first release on the 604 Decades imprint, and then they had a call, just a general call for other bands from back in the day, and we. So I just sent a message saying, hey, you know, 604 or 64 Funny Cars would you know, love to be part of it, because, you know, none of our stuff was on streaming services as yet. And we thought it might be a good opportunity for having a label behind us to help us put out all our stuff on streaming services, and went through a bit of a back and forth process. They were really interested in us. Jonathan actually did not see us back in the day, but he said he enjoyed our music and just kind of went from there.
1: Mm-hmm. And speaking of your music, one thing I was really struck by is I think a lot of times when I find records from old sort of more underground bands, either from Vancouver or Victoria, there is this sort of more like punk kind of harsher sound with a lot of the ones I've listened to, at least. So when I've discovered 64 Funny Cars and Happy Go Lucky, I was like, oh, this is so like bouncy and positive. And at the back of the record, it said one of like your musical inspirations was Styx, but I'm wondering like what some of the other I'm wondering what other like bands and groups and artists and musicians sort of informed the sound of 64 Funny Cars.
3: Okay, moving on from Styx, which is a representation of our sarcastic tone that runs through pretty much everything that we do.
0: Well, the whole reference to Styx in the back of the record was something from back at that time. It's like I think it said, and to Styx, who we've never met, but is certainly who we never met, but remain a big inspiration to us. It was totally sarcastic. It was something that somebody made a comment that made at that time, and we were kind of referencing that.
3: Yeah. But it's funny, like the very first interview that I think we ever did, it was for Monday Magazine, which was like the local arts sort of weekly in Victoria. Tim declared, we're not a pop band. It's like, okay, well, that was actually kind of not true, but I don't know what, maybe because like Tim wanted us to like, you know, get plugged into like the punk scene a little bit more or something like that. But definitely like pop influences and stuff. So, I mean, Tim had always like written a lot of, you know, kind of more jangly pop influence songs, you know, about love and relationships and all sorts of stuff. But then there was also like an interest around sort of country sort of stuff. And so actually Eric Lowe, our drummer, just before 64 Funny Cars, he did this project called Eric and Elmer, which was around like a whole bunch of, you know, just silly 12 bar country songs and things like that. So we always had that sort of influence as well. But there was, like, in that sort of late 80s period and going into the 90s, like, certainly, like, the more punk stuff, or even down to Seattle, which was like an equally big influence for us, was about sort of grunge starting to emerge, and kind of the heavier bands like Green River or Mother Love Bone and things like that. But there's also like a huge pop scene, right? So like bands like the Posies and the Young Fresh Fellows and the Wardells were always around. And so there was still like, it didn't get the headlines that, you know, the punk scene like DOA or No Means No would get, you know, which they rightfully should get, or kind of that emerging kind of heavier scene. Like there was always a thread of like goofy, fun, crafted pop songs that were sort of emerging. So that was kind of the lane that we sort of, you know, went into.
0: Yeah. And the other thing we should mention here, since we're doing an interview on Campus Radio, is all of us were involved with Campus Radio at that time. So a lot of the stuff that we enjoyed and played, say, on our radio shows, you know, were big influences on us. There's stuff like, you know, Colin mentioned Young Fresh Fellows and the Posies. There's also bands like the Huda Gurus from Australia, who are still around as well. But, you know, we love that band a lot. The Replacements, another Seattle band called the Fastbacks, were also, you know, big influences on us. So, yeah, we took, you know, we took a lot of that stuff and added our own spin to it. And I just found our album here. And yeah, we said Styx, whom we've never met, but remain a constant inspiration to us. That was, somebody said that back in the day, and it was just a reference to that. So it was a sarcastic thing. But I think we were used to just say that a lot to to ourselves.
1: Coming up next by 64 Funny Cars is Flat World. Oh,

0: Something I was curious about was having this reissue being done and revisiting this album that you had made like 30 plus years ago. What is that experience like? I'd imagine that if you're going as far as reissuing it, like it is obviously a piece of art that you stand by, but like looking back at the music that you put out when you were like in your early 20s or even before then, is there like a sense of cringe or like discomfort that comes with that or anything that you look back at and you're like, oh, this is something that like I made when I was this age and it shows?
1: You ask each individual member of the band about that, but I mean, there's some aspect of a little bit of cringiness because, you know, it's very of its time because, you know, I wrote most of the songs on the album and, you know, they totally relate to stuff that was happening to me back then, you know, mostly relationship oriented, you know, there's, you know, relationships that didn't go well, there's new relationships, so that sort of thing. But overall, you know, I think the songs stand up really well. I'm really proud of what we created. You look back I had already been writing songs since I was in high school. So, and at that time I was in my early 20s and really, you know, I got, you know, it was great to have a chance to start writing songs and I just got a lot better pretty quickly, I think. And again, I think the songs still stand up really well. And it's great to be able to share that again, you know, via streaming services and, you know, re-entry on campus charts as well.
2: Yeah. But it's also, you know, reflecting back on the time in which we recorded it and also like the constraints by which we recorded it. So like that album, you know, Happy Go Lucky, like recorded in a weekend on a like old school 8-track, like 8-track reel to reel. On a mixing board and studio board that Conrad Udo, the producer, would have to like give a serious hip check to once in a while to like solve some of the electrical problems that were going on within it. Like all of a sudden there'd be like this massive buzz going on and, you know, we'd go underneath it for 20 minutes and come back up and stuff. So we didn't have the money. We were sleeping in our van. We were like bathing in Green Lake, you know, in Seattle. We were eating at Albertsons and our, you know, and drinking, you know, the worst possible, but affordable beer. So it's not like what recording is now, even at like at a home studio level, right? I mean, people are doing stuff that sounds like 10 times more fidelity, you know, using their iPhone than what we had available to us as well. So there's like a bit of a production sort of gap that, you know, I think we just have to sort of acknowledge as well. Although all of our recordings went to somebody in Montreal who's like the master of taking like old analog recordings and making them better for streaming services, not by changing anything, but just like kind of upping them a little bit. And that made a big difference. But yeah, as Tim mentions, like it's weird in that sense, because it's been, you know, such a long period of time, like coming up on close to 40 years, but we never not liked those songs. Like we never not had fun playing those songs, which we have, you know, relatively consistently, you know, sometimes with gaps of like, I don't know, 5-10 years, but like we never stopped playing those songs.
0: And what's it like now playing those songs? You know, you performed at Catalana recently. You're doing a reissue performance party coming up soon. Have you found that like the crowds and the response you've gotten are from people that, you know, are from back in the day, like, oh, we loved 64 Funny Cars? Or is it kind of a mix also of people who are discovering you for the first time and are just really into it as well?
1: Yeah, it's definitely a mix. When we played at Catalana, you know, we saw a lot of friends there from back in the day, even from not back in the day, new friends that we've met in, you know, in 16 years, but of the same age as us. But, you know, we've released the album and it's done really well on campus radio. So I think, I think we have gotten a new audience. You know, we've gotten play all around the world as well on various internet radio stations, like in the States and in Europe as well. So, yeah, it's just been great. I think, it kind of speaks to sort of the world we're in right now where, you know, this kind of harkens back to a simpler time. As Colin said, you know, we recorded on 8-track reel to reel. You know, it's a real human kind of recording. All the imperfections are there and all that stuff, right? And that's, you know, a nice antidote to all the AI crap and it's even Spotify crap that's out there right now.
2: Yeah. Yeah. And it's like, again, like our origin story, like from inspiration to how we all, you know, we came together as a band, the best experiences of our, you know, that period when we were together the first time was all around campus radio. Like that was the heartbeat of it. I mean, you know, maybe an apex moment was like in what, end of 1989, beginning of 1990. I can't remember exactly where we're like, you know, we're at the radio station and we get the college radio chart, which is the assembly of all the different college radio playlists across the country. And we're like number six wedged in between like Red Hot Chili Peppers and the Jesus and Mary Chain. Of course, No Means No was number one because they were always number one, as they should be. But for us to then, like in 2026, to see our name on campus radio charts like across the country is just like, it's totally mind-blowing. And it's kind of satisfying in that sense because like that's, you know, we wouldn't have ever been a band if there wasn't, you know, campus radio. Because like back then, there's no streaming, there's no nothing. Like that's how people learned about us, was like listening to CJSF or listening to campus stations at McGill or, you know, University of Saskatchewan or whatever the case is. Like that was the place where you found, you know, independent music, you know, especially Canadian bands.
0: Up next on the album, Give It.

0: So one thing I wanted to show you is, because I actually have, I have the original record right here. It actually says property of CJIV, because that's what we wore back in the day. And it shows here all the people that played it and the timesheets for it.
1: I remember the timesheets on records.
0: One thing I'm curious about is that in the back here, it's a full paragraph of thank yous. And I was wondering if you could speak on some of them, just because I was curious. Like, for example, someone by the name of Janice McKenzie is the very first name on the thank you list here. And I'm wondering why what the significance of Janice was in the making of this album for them to be the very first name.
2: Well, Janice is, very good friend of ours, you know, and has remained and stuff. But we initially met Janice through CITR. And so Janice was on air at CITR, but also wrote, I think her column was called Local Motion. Was that, am I getting that right, Tim?
1: Yeah, that's right. Yeah.
2: And so we did, I mean, if you think that the recording fidelity of Happy Go Lucky is, you know, questionable, you should hear our first cassette that we did, which was recorded literally onto like a Tascam like unit like this big. And so we did an initial 8-song cassette in like just as we started, and that went out to college radio stations, you know, across the country. And so Janice picked it up and she wrote about it, gave us some really good props and stuff like that. And then that turned into basically being sort of the equity that got us like our first gigs over in Vancouver as well. So
1: She wrote for Discorder magazine, which I don't think it's around anymore. Or is it still around?
0: It's still kicking. Okay. Yeah.
1: Because that was that was one of the few places where you can read about campus or alternative bands, punk bands at that time. So it was a really key publication, and she wrote about us, you know, quite often in Discorder, which is very kind of her.
0: and also at the very bottom, it says, and especially to all the people who clapped politely, even when we sucked. Was there a point where you felt like you sucked? You know, like it seems like you kind of hit the ground running, but was there sort of like an adjustment period or a growth period that you went through before you felt like really confident in what you were doing?
1: I think that's really a reflection of our self-deprecation. I mean, we're very self-deprecating. I mean, we always, you know, we're hard on ourselves as well. It's the other part of it, you know. You know, sometimes we play, you know, terribly and people like this, you know, that sort of thing. We think we played terribly, but of course, you know, when you're out there, you think, oh, I didn't hear anything bad, you know, so,
2: like well-crafted musicianship and 64 Fighting Cars are not like, they don't sort of come together. Like our sound and our way of playing was always like a little bit loose, a little bit wild. We stopped playing with a set list after, I don't know, a few months of being together, and people would just start songs, or mostly Eric, our drummer, would just like call something out. So every show was a whole new ball game, basically. I mean, we'd generally know what songs we were playing at the time, but then sometimes you wouldn't know what would happen. So, definitely on the more, you know, frenetic side of things. And so, yeah, there would be times when it would suck, because like you're just
1: sometimes we just make up a song on or let's spontaneously play a song we've never played before, like a cover, like Sweet Home Alabama or something like that, you know. And we just start playing it. Never played it before.
0: That's very community radio
1: or something like that. Yeah, exactly. Yeah. Actually, you know, one of the times, you know, we played, there was a club in Victoria called Harpo's, and it was like, you know, the club in town. They were very instrumental in you know, giving us gigs a lot, and having us open for like out of town bands who would come through. We even got to open for like the Buzzcocks at one point, and Posies that we mentioned earlier, Young Fresh Fells we played with a lot of times. But anyways, one day we were sound checking at Harpo's, and we're being really kind of down on ourselves for whatever reason, and saying, you know, talking to the sound man, and you know, we said, you know, yeah, you're used to a lot more professional bands than we are. And he said, no, you guys are total pros. You're the best people that we love to work with. So, you know, there you go. you know, a bit too hard on ourselves sometimes, but you know, the sound man loved us.
3: Next track, Arc Wielding Son of a Gun.

0: Are there any songs off the album for both of you that like you consider standouts or favorites that you think back on very fondly?
1: Well, Colin?
2: Oh, man. That's a tough one. It's a tough one. I mean, there's songs I really enjoy playing and that are sort of connected to things like Boathouse, which is, again, like the most non-serious song ever. It's got a goofy intro that would, like, in live shows would go like goofy times 10, sometimes very long. it was often like a show ender just because it had like such energy and stuff like that. So that's always like a fun song to goof around with. So plus it was the only song on the album that I had a vocal part in. So, which is just a speaking line, because that's the full extent of my vocal capabilities from a singing perspective.
1: Yeah, I mean, yeah, Boathouse is as Colin said, yeah, it's a totally goofy song and always fun to play though. And it's one of is actually the song that maybe got us established across the country, because it came out first on a compilation album on a label called Og Records, which was the label that a band called Deja Voodoo ran. And they put out all these compilations at that time called It Came From Canada. I'm sure those records are still in your library if you look into various artists.
2: You should go find those, Danny. Like those are like
1: a amazing snapshot of the time.
0: I'm so confident that we have them somewhere here.
1: Yeah, you must. Yeah, there were five volumes of them, and we were on, I think we were on volume four. No, sorry, we were on volume five. We were on the last one that they put out, and Boathouse was on that album, and that kind of, like, it came out at a really great time, because it came out just before we released our album, and I think that helped, you know, get interest in Happy Go Lucky when it came out, like, about three or four months after it came out on that compilation. And we've since talked to some people who like there's some people, a friend of ours from Kelowna who's become a friend of ours since, you know, way back in the day, like just fairly new friends of ours in the past 5 years or so. And, you know, they grew up in Kelowna, and they said that those It Came From Canada compilations, you know, were the soundtrack from that time, because didn't have campus radio there. So that's how they found out about, you know, underground bands. And they remembered us from the compilation. So, and just so happy to see us play here in Vancouver, you know, in 2026. So
0: let's take a listen to Boathouse.
3: Hey guys, where are we going tonight?
4: Let me tell you.

0: So Boathouse is the one, is I guess a unique one in that it was featured on, it came from Canada and kind of introduced a lot of people to 60/420 cars.
1: Yeah.
2: That's right. I mean, yeah.
1: So, but a close second to that would be the barbecue party, which has absolutely nothing to do with barbecues whatsoever, which is like a pretty serious, like kind of forlorn love song. And we did like kind of a, not a quieter version, but like with some acoustic guitar and sort of like the really jangly version of it. So I don't know if you've seen Danny, but we did a series of like live recording videos with 604 that got released along with the album. So that was super fun to do a barbecue party like today, because, you know, while the recorded version from the album is super cool, it was nice to like do a more electrified kind of rock
2: live
1: version of it. Yeah,
2: live style,
1: with the live sort of sound that it usually has. So.

0: Is another album in the works? Is that something that is in the cards?
1: Yeah, well, so Happy Go Lucky's been reissued. That's been out for a month or so. But we will be doing a second reissue later this year to coincide with the Black Friday Record Store Day. So we'll be reissuing our Hog Wild EP, which came out a year after Happy Go Lucky, came out in 1990. It was a 4-song EP originally on 7-inch, but it's going to come out on 12-inch this time with some bonus tracks of outtakes from the same recording sessions. And again, we recorded it in Seattle at Egg Studios as well. And a little different sounding from Happy Go Lucky, but a little bit more mature, maybe. I don't know. Or less so, depending on the songs you listen to. So that's coming out later this year. And it'll be also on streaming services, of course. But okay, we're doing the whole vinyl thing this time around.
0: Awesome.
1: Just to add that Happy Go Lucky is on cassette. That's the hard copy release is on cassette with the reissue. For those who use cassettes.
0: I mean, right behind me are just boxes and boxes of cassettes. They're still going strong here.
1: That's cool.
0: Cassettes are tricky, though, because we are in the middle of a very mass digitization project because they are also deteriorating.
1: Right.
0: But I'm 27, and before doing my radio show, I had never had any experience with cassette tapes, but they are a lot of fun. So it's cool to know that you're doing a reissue of that as well.
1: I mean, there's a lot of indie bands putting out cassettes, right? So
0: exactly.
1: Yeah.
0: One of the last questions I had for you both is I feel like throughout this interview, Seattle has come up a lot. And, you know, you had mentioned that in Victoria, a lot of the big radio stations that you would hear weren't from Vancouver specifically, but from Seattle. But outside of that, what was, I guess, the connection or draw or reason that Seattle is I guess, so important to the band in general?
2: Part of it, I mean, Victoria is literally, you know, on an island. And so kind of equidistant between both, you know, Seattle and Vancouver. Very often back in the day, too, you'd have to go down to Seattle for certain shows because they wouldn't come, you know, come across the border or whatever the case is. But probably there were just a lot of Seattle bands that just loved. Like, you know, particularly like Young Fresh Fellows, Fastbacks, Posies. What's that?
1: Green River.
2: Yeah, Green River. Yeah, so like we just probably more aligned to those bands from that perspective. And maybe it was because that late 80s scene in Vancouver definitely had more of a punk sort of feel around it and stuff. So we're looking for like, you know, high energy, high octane, somewhat goofy pop stuff like that much more happening in Seattle. And then, you know, the Young Fresh Fellows, Fastbacks, they recorded with Conrad Uno. They were part of the Pop Llama record label that Conrad operated as well. And so when it was time for us to record, other than doing it in Victoria, which didn't have a lot of options, we just were like, this is the sound that we want to get, right? So and Conrad would be the kind of guy that like would get to know us. So I'm sure that we sent him some stuff, or he'd heard about us from like the other bands that we had played with that were from Seattle, and we just kind of chose it as our destination. So that was probably part of what kind of centered us around Seattle being, you know, maybe a bigger influence or a bigger kind of connection point for us as a band.
1: And you know, just geographically, as Colin mentioned, you know, we're right in between pretty much Vancouver and Seattle, and we actually could go directly to Seattle from Victoria. Like there's ferries, there are two different ferries that you could take to Seattle. So it was, you know, easy to get to. Bands could easily come to Victoria as well. As Colin said, we listened to the Seattle radio stations. There's some bunch of great radio stations in Seattle. The reception was way better than any Vancouver stations. So there you go. And we got a lot of Seattle. We got a lot of Seattle TV. That's another big influence as well. Tacoma was another. There was a Tacoma station that we watched a lot. Had a lot of the old cartoons and TV shows and stuff.
2: Absolutely. If you don't know who JP Patches is, if you grew up in Victoria, you know, in the 70s, you knew who J.P. Patches was.
0: Coming up next, coming up last, is Something Real by 64 Funny Cars.

0: I think, yeah, those were the main things that I wanted to ask. If there's anything else, though, that you both want to mention before the end of this interview, what would that be? You know, whether it's about upcoming shows, what is next for 64 Funny Cars, just like a little plug at the end.
1: Yeah, I just wanted to say that, you know, we're holding our album release party this Saturday. Album release party this Saturday, July 25th at the Fox Cabaret. We're co-headlining with another local power pop band called Star Collector. And also we have a band, a younger band called Muncho, who are like a really cool indie power pop band starting things off. And it's an early show, so things start at about 7:15, and then Star Collector's on at 8, and then we're on at 9, and then the whole night is done by 10, so it's perfect.
2: Especially for us that like to go to bed by 11 o'clock.
0: Most importantly. Very respectable, you know. But who has time for these 2 a.m. shows these days?
1: Yeah, exactly.
2: Don't know who these people are. Mm-hmm. Don't know who these people are. Yeah, and the last thing I is like working with 604, I mean, it's different for us in the sense that we never had a record deal like back in the day, in part because, you know, committing to being like a full-time band and like doing all that stuff was never really our aspiration around it. And that would be the requirement, like financially and time-wise and life-wise, like you had to go all in, right? And that was never really in the consideration mix for us. So we don't really have any experience in that space. And so, but working with 604, like, you know, Jonathan Simpkin and Joseph Wilson, who's like our kind of key contact, I mean, they've been super fun to work with, super respectful, like investing like totally way more than they should from a time and, you know, financial perspective into it. But they're doing it just because they want to do it, right? You know, then and putting something back into the local market and having like a different kind of story that they can tell about what they're doing, you know, at that label, because they do all sorts of different cool stuff. So, yeah, like, you know, if there's a, like a skepticism about record labels and what the whole experience is going to be like we couldn't have had like a more opposite experience. So they've been super cool to work with.
1: Absolutely. They've been great with us and great to us. And yeah, we can't thank them enough.
0: That's awesome. All right. Well, thank you so much, Colin and Tim, for taking the time out of your day to speak with me about this, and wishing all the best for 64 yeah. Funny Cars.
1: Yeah, thanks, buddy. Thanks, Danny. And yeah, really appreciate your interest in us. And this has been fun.
0: Awesome. All right.
2: And make sure you go look for those It Came From Canada compilations.
1: Yes.
0: We'll do.
1: Absolutely.
2: You do an archive show that is like, that's like 2 months worth of shows right there.
0: That is good to know.
2: You just got to drop the needle on that and just take a break. Cut it all.
0: Thank you so much to Tim Chan and Colin McRae and all of 64 Funny Cars for that interview. As you heard at the end there, you can catch them at the Fox Cabaret on July 25th for their album release party for Happy Go Lucky. Thank you for tuning in this week to Analog Archives. In just about a couple of minutes, we have Wham Bam East Fan with Linda, so make sure you tune in for that. Again, thank you so much to 64 Funny Cars for taking the time to speak with me about their band, their music, their album, their interests, their influences, their lives. We talked about a lot in that interview, and I hope you enjoyed it. 64 Funny Cars and Happy Go Lucky is now out on all streaming services, including Bandcamp, so go check it out if you liked what you heard. Anyways, it's been a blast, and until next week, peace.

0: That's it for another shift. She's leaving work. Someone says, we're going for some food. Want to come? 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At a food bank. 1 in 5 Canadian food bank visitors is working. 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
2: 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Hey, that's me. We'll be interviewing fans, musicians from all genres and all languages, and other talents too, like photographers and videographers. We'll check out local businesses, cheap eats, and yummy treats. And also events that are happening or not happening around town. And places to go and get some fresh air. Go for a walk. And places that are still open and you can go for a shop. Although we focus on East Van, we'll be making friends everywhere and anywhere. Hi! We'll chat with skateboarders, athletes, dancers, artists, chefs, bakers, tailors, comedians, hey, you name it, we want it. See a familiar face or a familiar place right here on the Wham Bam East Van Show. Welcome to the Wham Bam East Van Show. I'm your host, DJ Medi, and we're broadcasting from Simon Fraser University on unceded Coast Salish territories in beautiful Burnaby, BC, which includes the Squamish, the Musqueam, the Coquitlam, the Catsey, and the Tsleil-Waututh Nations. Today, our special guest is with the amazing Sticky Keys, who we interviewed at Lana Lou's Rock and Roll Eatery, and we're going to play that interview later on in the show. And also, for today's episode, I have to do the warning. Listener's discretion is advised. Sound the alarm. We're going to play songs from Canadian queer artists because it's Vancouver Pride Week 2026. It's happening right now, July 25th to August 2nd, and this year's theme is unapologetically queer. That's right. You be you, girl. And in queer lingo, anybody can be girls too. That's right. They spell it girl, G-U-R-L, or girl, G-R-L, meow, or any way they want to spell it. And that reminds me of a band called Girl Circus with the incredible Kitty Kane and R.D. Kane. So let's play their song called Holiday on CJSF, and I hope you are all enjoying your summer holiday.

And that was Pocket by Strawberry Punch from Winnipeg. And they actually performed live at the station. You can watch that video and more like it on YouTube. 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Before that, we played The Courtneys, Silver Velvet, and Little Ado About Nothing by the Pack AD. And if you didn't know, the queer community are hands down the best partiers ever. Because when I was looking up events, they were like tons of Pride events happening. Let's start with the big one, the 48th annual Vancouver Pride Parade happening on Sunday, August 2nd, starting at 1 p.m. at the Pacific Boulevard near BC Place, traveling all the way down to Howe Street. There's also the Public Disco Pride Block Party August 1st. This is Vancouver's largest ticketed street party in Mount Pleasant. Runs from 4 p.m. to 11:30 p.m. with underground electronic music and ballroom performers. And guess what? If you're a queer goth, there's an event for you too. Check out Das Mortuary Goth Pride Vancouver with Bystander, Hollenock, and Casey Riot. This is happening Saturday, August 1st, 10 p.m. at 2111 Main Street, and tickets are from $23.76. All right, now let's play some local goth bands. Here's DCOM, Foreign Concept on CJSF.

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0: Yes, love that accent. All right, let's talk about more Pride events. There's Pride Yoga Wednesday, August 5th at 6 p.m. This is in Vancouver, Gordon Neighborhood House. It's free, but you just have to register. Queers and Beers Pride Block Party Sunday, August 2nd, 1 p.m. This is at the Birdhouse. All right, Sirens and Sailors Pride Party. I love these themed parties. August 2nd, 2 p.m. at the Container Brewing. All right, now let's get to the amazing Sticky Keys. We're going to play Balkan Blues from the album Yogatopia on CJSF.

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1: Hey, how's it going?
0: Please introduce yourself.
1: Sure. Hey, my name's Ivan. I go by Sticky Keys. I'm a multi-instrumentalist, keyboard player in a couple of bands, and also have my solo project.
0: Yes, and I noticed you're a DJ as well.
1: I do DJ, yes.
0: Amazing.
1: Lots of musical hobbies. I just love music.
0: Yes, and pressing keys since, pressing buttons since 1999.
1: That's right, yes.
0: Yes. do you play any Prince?
1: Any what?
0: Prince song?
1: Prince? You know, I don't think I have. I'm mostly in the kind of electronic house, kind of like dubby sometimes, UK bass kind of thing. Yeah.
0: No worries. Okay, so tell me, how did it all get started?
1: Ooh, I've been playing piano since I was a kid. Mm-hmm. I got my first keyboard at age 4 as a birthday gift, and my parents were like, oh wow, this kid actually is good at music, I guess. So I had some piano lessons early on. Then I quit for a long time because I didn't like classic piano at all. And it took me a while to discover jazz. And when I did, I learned kind of just to improvise. I never did like classic training or anything, but just kind of discovered this joy of just improvising with people and riffing off of people. And it was kind of, I've been a musician for most of my life, I would say, but I only really became active in the scene a few years ago when I started a band with my friends and kind of just started going to things like Gander Jam here at Lanelou's and meeting people and stuff.
0: Yes. Okay, so maybe pick one of your songs that you're going to be playing tonight. Tell me about it.
1: Sure. So tonight I'm going to be playing a song called In Our Hands. I actually just released it today. It was funded by the Canadian Worker Co-op Federation, and it's like an anthem about worker ownership. Mm. So I'm really excited to play it for everyone today and just kind of spread the word. It's a fun little song, and yeah, I think it's kind of an important message for the moment that we're living in, just in terms of like the increasing difficulty of living in a city like Vancouver.
0: Yes.
1: So it sends a message of like, take it into our own hands to build the city that we want.

0: What do you love about Lanelews and what do you love about Vancouver?
1: Oh my God, Lanelews has been almost like a home base for me music-wise. Mm-hmm. This is where I met so many people that I've played with that have just helped me get connected in the scene, like find a studio and get connected to recording and all these kind of opportunities. So Lanelews has always just been like an accessible space to play music, to be in the scene, and I love it. Every time I come in here I'm greeted just so warmly. And what do I love about Vancouver? I love the people. I love the community here. I think we're an awesome city, and we have so much culture and so much art here and so much spirit that I really think needs to exist, wants to exist. So I'm here for life. I will never move. I love Vancouver.
0: Amazing. Okay, and where can people follow you?
1: You can follow me on Instagram at stickykeys.music, come to shows. You'll see my name on posters. You'll see my band Doom Loops on posters. And, on all the music except for Spotify. Not on Spotify. You can find me there.
0: Awesome. And I love how you do a lot of dance music. Are you going to be dancing as well?
1: Tonight? No. But I love dancing. I'm a huge electronic music head and just raver. So my music is a real blend of influences.
0: All right. Yeah. Well, I can't wait to hear you tonight. Are you first up?
1: I am first up. Yeah.
0: Oh, fantastic.
1: Probably 5 minutes or so.
0: Yes. Thank you so much for coming on the Wham Bam East Van Show.
1: Thank you so much.
0: Wham Bam.
1: East Van.
0: Yeah, baby.

Yes, and we love Sticky Keys. That was Pink by Doom Loops and Waiting for the Weekend and In Our Hands during the interview. Next up, we have Queerdapalooza, an East Van Pride Party happening Friday, July 31st at the Wise Hall. And if you decide to go, you're going to hear music like this. And remember, listener's discretion is advice. Again. Love!

0: asshole who treats them like garbage. Do you have that friend?
1: I have that friend.
0: Do you have that friend?
1: I have that friend.
0: Do you have that friend?
1: I have that friend.
0: Have you been that friend?
1: I've been that friend.
0: I'm projecting my shame for not loving myself in the past onto those who have not learned to love themselves today. Fun!

0: And that was the amazing Devours, A Cruel Fate. And before that, Shirley Gnome, Love Yourself. And that's a little taste of what you get at Queer de Palooza, happening at the Wise Hall July 31st. All right, more queer Vancouver bands after this.
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0: and that was Disaster in a Dress, Gone in a Flash. And we are gone in a flash because time flies when you're having fun, and it's time to end the show. Thank you so much, Sticky Keys, for chatting, and thank you for tuning in and hanging out with me. Stay tuned for the next program, the 60-Minute Stage Dive with Jeremy. All metal, coming at you hard. All right. And we're going to end not with a song, but a poem. From Past, Present, Pleiotropy, and the Impossible Cycle of Being by Magpie Ulysses and James Lamb, called In the End, There Was the Beginning. Enjoy. This is DJ Betty signing out. Bye.
1: Charity, ha! There was no charity, except for my own desire to see the sun from all angles. Even with the canola horizon rising on Yamnuska, atop the tiny lakes and tiny wings of the Canadian Shield. Not even for the charity of Atwood or Thompson or Engel or New Love. I hardly knew these names. I mean, I tried to read Surfacing like 3 or 6 times. I just couldn't get into it. But if there was an example of a woman in a man's clothing, exception of the red hemp dress often soaked and gathered at my ankles on the highway, I might have been it. Confused when I arrived in Halifax wearing dreadlocks and cargo pants, to find so many others who had apparently missed the discovery on the long suicide thumb across the country, instead sat begging of Canada's already poorest to refill their pockets and return them to the West before winter, lucid and full of stories that were not their own. It doesn't matter that I got a job for far less than I was worth, that my apartment on Gottigen had an old army vet who lived in his uniform and medals, sometimes drunk in the bathtub in his diaper and socks, sometimes that we called the police, and sometime when he was finally evicted, leaving behind only prescription bottles, explaining his senior citizenship at 88, his veteranship of 2 wars, and his family non-existent. I don't ask too often anymore why people's children don't speak to them. Doesn't really matter that I was there.

or that the others begged, or that he lived without charity. Charity. These are your neighbors. Everything else is a distraction.

Good evening, everyone. Welcome to the 60-Minute Stage Dive here on CKXU 88.3 FM, Southern Alberta's true alternative located on Treaty 7 land. You might also be listening to the show on CJSF 90.1 FM, Burnaby Mountain Radio, Simon Fraser University Radio, that broadcasts on the unceded ancestral territory of the Kequitlam, Musqueam, Squamish, and Tsleil-Waututh territories. And I'm still never, ever, ever, ever going to be able to properly pronounce that, and I feel so bad. Uncharted territory for the show today. I am outside. That's pretty cool, eh? Yes, today in the lovely Lethbridge, Alberta, it is immaculate outside. Just like, I haven't felt a day like this in weeks. So, we're chilling outside, playing some really heavy music. What have we been listening to so far this evening? That first song you heard was Sardonis Corn by Leviathan. I've been getting really, I shouldn't say getting, I mean, I've kind of always listened to black metal, but I've been listening to more black metal recently, kind of as a sort of palate cleanser after going to DOA promotions. What the frick is the show called? Major League Bowl. That's what I'm looking for. After I went to Major League Bowl, I listened to so much hardcore that I just kind of like wanted something a little different, wanted some songs that were a little longer. So there you go. And while I guess like Leviathan is like a DSBM band, that's like not what I'm all about. And I'm not going to say what that acronym is on the air because I don't really believe in it necessarily as like a genre. But regardless, you can look that up if you like. Yeah, Leviathan's a really fun band though, and I've been really enjoying that song. The next song you're going to hear is like a newer take. Not really. It's just a newer album. The album's called The Damp Chill of Life, and the band is called None. It's the title track off of that album. So, yeah, we're going to listen to that. I got a couple other long black metal songs. I got some, like, metalcore to play later, and then we're going to end off with something very experimental but very cool. So, lots of music. Lots and lots and lots and lots and lots and lots and lots and lots and lots of music. And it's going to be a great show. Thank you all so much for listening, and I'll check in an unspecific amount of time. Thank you.

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Playing a lot of really, really, really gnarly stuff. So, those last three songs you heard in reverse chronological order were Feed Them Hate by Tumold, Bad Trip by Psychonaut 4, and The Damp Chill of Life by None. Okay. Still outside, still a lovely day. Obviously, if you didn't pick this up, I'm not live per se. I mean, I'm alive just like you are. We're both listening, we're both doing the dang thing. I'm just doing it on the deck right now, and it's kind of beautiful. Okay, I have two songs here to share with you fine people, and then one more at the end of the show, and then we'll see where we're at. This is a new song. This just came out, was it last week? I think it was last week. This came out months ago. But that's okay, because the album art's really cool, and I really like this band. So, the song you're about to hear is called Capacity for Love by Look Alive. It's a single that came out, like I said, in February. But I missed it, so we're going to listen to it. And isn't that fantastic? It certainly is. After that, we're going to listen to, just a classic. I don't even need to introduce it. It's such a classic. And then I'll reconvene. We'll see where we're at in terms of showtime, and we'll move it swiftly along. Okay. Thank you all so much for listening. Hope you're enjoying the heavy sounds, and we'll check in real soon.

I love that band. Okay. You're listening to CJSF, CKXU, etc. Okay, that song you just heard, the band is called Seven Angels, Seven Plagues. The song is called Silent Deaths, Crowded Lives. I adore that song. The second half of that song with all that guitar work going on, it's so good. I seriously can't get over how good that song is. The first song you heard there, Capacity for Love by Look Alive. Okay, this last song, well, there's probably going to be another song, but they're both going to be by the same artist. This last song is from a very, very talented gentleman by the artist name of I.O. I.O. Okay. This dude is an incredible, incredible drummer. You know, taking influence from post-rock, taking influence from free jazz, taking influence from metal and, you know, crazy stuff like Eastern rhythms, you know, East India, going into like the Himalayas. This dude is an absolute student of drumming, and it makes him all the more talented when he hits the stage. I.O. is fantastic. This album just came out last week. The album's called The Beatniks Couldn't Save the World. This is the closing song off of that album. That's called With Vital Force, They Feed Me. And then there's probably going to be a bit of time at the end of the show, and I'll just play another one of his songs, and I don't know what that's going to be yet. Cool? Cool. Check out the I.O. album. You're really going to enjoy what you hear. And, yeah, I'll be back here next week, same time. You know what I'm talking about. 60-minute stage dive. Thank you all so much for listening.

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2: 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This episode was pre-produced at my own private Idaho in East Vancouver on the traditional unceded territory of the Squamish and Tsleil-Waututh peoples. Hello, good evening, welcome. I'm John, your typical host, and I am back for more. I will be here for the next 2 hours playing rock and electronic music. This is episode 74 of the program. It is an all-original and research episode. I did try to come into the station last week. In fact, I did make it to the station. I wanted to do a live episode at the new CJSF studios, and what would have been my first live on-air episode since, I think, March 13th of 2020, so nearly 2.5 years. I have been oriented at the new station now. I know where it is, and I know where to park. So I planned out a show and packed a bunch of records in a box and went up to the station last Friday. But I was late. I wanted to finish one more task before I left the house, which was related to the production of tonight's show. And also I liked taking Parker and Curtis instead of Hastings to get there. And I got caught behind one of the slowest drivers ever, and you can't pass people there. So I'm busting it up the mountain, and then I park my car and race up a bunch of stairs, box of records in hand, run through the Student Union building, down a bunch of stairs to where the station is, run to the door. I got about 90 seconds to spare, and the door's locked. And there are buttons for a code, but I don't know the code. Nobody told it to me, and so that was that. So that is my pretext for not having a new episode last week. Work has gone a bit sideways for me, which is temporary, and in the meantime I've committed to producing more radio, so that is my excuse for last week. Mercury retrograde station. I'm blaming the universe. But like I always say, the less radio I make, the better it gets, and the quality of shows I've made this year has been quite high. Case in point is tonight's show, which aside from the bookends, if you've been listening since the top of the hour, you've already suffered through one. But tonight's show is stellar, and is probably the best episode of the year so far. As I already mentioned, it is an all-original and research episode, and I've recently gone through 3 months of Earshot charts, CITR charts, and Pitchfork. Aside from a couple of randoms, the belly of the show tonight is all brand new. As usual, this crop of new music has defied all of my expectations and recent trends, but this show is nothing if not agile. The show started tonight with my maximum hit quotient. It was Bloodhound Gang from 1996, Harvey Danger from 1997, and then Jimmy Eat World from 2001. There is trivia tonight. The answer will be revealed during the next break. What do Jimmy Eat World, Deftones, and Effed Up have in common? I'll rephrase that. What did they have in common back in the day? So what did Jimmy Eat World, Deftones, and Effed Up have in common back in the day? That is trivia for tonight for all you bald or partially bald millennials. Finishing up the set was Pile and Wint. So that is what's happening as soon as I stop talking. All of the best new music from the last 3 months, with two randoms and minus whatever is on the Plex server. Do not miss this show, so drop whatever you're doing. Now that the show is repeated on Thursdays, the podcasts don't come out for 2 weeks. So this is it. And happy back to school, everyone at SFU. Come visit the station. Good luck finding it.

Salud.

CJSF 90.1 FM Burnaby, home of Burnaby Rock, broadcasting from unceded Coast Salish territory high atop Burnaby Mountain in beautiful British Columbia, Canada. This episode was pre-produced at my own private Idaho in East Vancouver on the traditional unceded territory of the Squamish and Tsleil-Waututh peoples. Alright, welcome back to the Back to School New Music edition of the Home of Burnaby Rock program. That set began with two from OCs who are back with their annual album. Front person, band leader John Dwyer seems to be in a very bad mood, and I like it. More bleeping than I like to do typically, but I can't rob any one of those songs. Then it was Sonic Youth from 1992. Then it was an instrumental from Goon. They're from Los Angeles. You can check them out if you like, but I think I'm done with them. A fun new tradition on here is to play instrumentals to prelude new Ty Segall songs, and that was Ty Segall with the title track from his new album Hello Hi. Then it was Motherhood from New Brunswick, a province that has been hitting above its weight lately. That album was mixed by Greg Sonnier, the Deerhoof drummer, if I'm not mistaken. Then it was a new single from Lithics. Following that was Wombo from their new record, and then Dummy. After that, it was new stuff from locals Mega Mall and Fairy Thing, and then a standout track off of the new Pax EP. Finishing up a set with Pax or Washed Out, that is an old tradition. Tonight's trivia answer, I will repeat the question. What did Jimmy Eat World, Deftones, and Effed Up all have in common back in the day? The answer is they all had overweight lead singers. It looks like the Jimmy Eat World guy has slimmed down a bit in newer photos, but in their heyday, all three bands had singers who were dangerously overweight.

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CJSF 90.1 FM Burnaby, home of Burnaby Rock, broadcasting from unceded Coast Salish territory high atop Burnaby Mountain in beautiful British Columbia, Canada. This episode was pre-produced at my own private Idaho in East Vancouver on the traditional unceded territory of the Squamish and Tsleil-Waututh peoples. Welcome back. That set started with all of the show winners, at least four of the first five songs. The first was Lady Hawk from 2012. I don't know everything about music, but I am a sponge. Then it was my new favorite band. It was Big City. Expect to hear more from them on here. Then it was New Koreatown Acid, followed by Placid Angels, and then Time Warp, WHARP. It got a bit quieter from there, starting with Mr. Water Wet, and then Sun Waves, S-Z-U-N Waves. Then it was a beautiful instrumental from Omerta, followed by a beautiful new track from Caribobina. That set finished up gradually going pop in a very big way with Paradis Artificiel from Montreal, Warpaint from Los Angeles, another from Placid Angels, and then finishing up with Lil Silva from the UK. So that's it for the new music tonight. Up next is me making my numbers. I crushed the other metric tonight. Dudes need to pick it up making music. They are getting destroyed. At the top of the hour, it's the Arts Show or the Blurred Crusade, if you're listening to the Thursday repeat. Have a great weekend, everybody. Thanks for listening.

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2: 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Here are The Ruts on The Blurred Crusade.

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This is the Blurred Crusade, the best in punk and post-punk. Brand new stuff from The Vapors featuring David Fenton on guitar and vocals. And that was the track Hit the Ground Running from A Wasp in a Jar 2025, their fourth studio album. They had a couple albums in the 80s. And then David Fenton went off to be a lawyer. And then in the last couple years, they've put out a couple more albums, and that being the latest. And slab dab in the middle, we had The Clash from their debut, 1977, and a song called Cheat. And we started it all off with The Ruts, Babylon's Burning from 1979. The Ruts single was a top 10 single in the UK. The band's success cut short by the death of singer Malcolm Owens. Death from heroin in 1980. Original guitarist Paul Fox passed in 2007. Original bassist and drummer John Jennings and David Ruffy continue today under the banner The Ruts DC. Getting right back into the music, these are the Stooges on the Blurred Crusade.

0: You're listening to the Blurred Crusade, the best in punk and post-punk. I was taking a look at an online survey recently, listing the top punk rock vocalist of all time. The website I was checking out was ultimateclassicrock.com, and in at number three was Johnny Rotten, number two Joey Ramone, and the number one punk rock vocalist of all time, according to ultimateclassicrock.com, was Iggy Pop. So keeping that in mind, in that set, we started off with the Stooges and No Fun from the Stooges, 1969, that off of vinyl, my own personal collection. I have the album on a 2016 reissue. Quite a nice little package, a nice band photo at the front and at the back. And I'm looking at the listings here of the personnel. Instead of Iggy Pop, he is listed as Iggy Stooge on vocals. Of course, we have Ron Ashton on guitar, Dave Alexander on bass, and Scott Ashton on drums. So we started off with Stooges, and then we got into the Ramones, Lock It Love from Rocket to Russia, 1977, and finished it all off with the Sex Pistols 17 from Nevermind the Bollocks. The Sex Pistols continue their tour with vocalist Frank Carter, hitting, among other places, New York, Montreal, Toronto, Seattle. Additional dates to be announced in the next little while.
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0: Up next, a band supporting iBrainEater this Saturday, August 2nd, 2025, at Lana Lou's in Vancouver. Here are the Repossessors on the Blurred Crusade.

Another cut off vinyl, again, from my personal collection. We heard The Subhumans from Vancouver, We're Alive from Incorrect Thoughts, 1980, a nice crispy vinyl. You gotta love that. And then we had I, Brain Eater, Modern Man from 1989 from the Terminal City Ricochet soundtrack. I haven't seen that movie. I'm going to have to seek that one out. And we started off with The Repossessors and a track called Split from All Fixed Up, 2013. The Repossessors at Atlanta Lou's this Saturday. Doors at 8 p.m. Tickets available at Eventbrite for the very low price of $25. And that's with I, Brain Eater and The Scammers. Right now, we're going to change the pace a little bit. These are Apples, Loose to the World, on the Blurred Crew. Sade.

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This is the Blurred Crusade. Todd with you as always. Just heard from The Church from their latest album, 2023's The Hypnagogue, and the track Second Bridge. And one of the biggest bummers of the whole summer for me, The Church recently canceled their North American tour. They were supposed to play the Vogue July 25th. Unfortunately, it has been rescheduled for June 6, 2026. So I will see you there, God willing. Still have my tickets. But a big disappointment. I was really looking forward to seeing The Church this year. But hopefully next spring they'll return to Vancouver. And we started the set off with local band Apples and Loose to the World from About the Future 2021. And in the middle, we had Johnny Marr, The Right Thing Right from The Messenger 2013. I was reading Johnny Marr has a new live record coming out September 19th. It will be titled Lookout Live and features 22 tracks on various formats, including a limited edition orange double vinyl copy. I'm definitely going to seek that one out. Right now, we'll get back into the music. And this is A Tough Age on the Blurred Crusade.

0: 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I don't have the first six, but I do have number 7. And in the middle, we had Daigle Abortions, 1967, from Feed Us a Fetus, 1986. Listener discretion always advised here on the Blurred Crusade. And we started the set off with Tough Age, Self-Confidence, from 2020's Which Way Am I? Of course, we have Noise of Carpet with the magical Mike Shepherd up next. And Mike is here live in person. How are you doing, Mike?
1: Good, Todd. How's it going?
0: Yeah, nice to see you. In a rare occasion on a Wednesday, we're both here live, so that is a good thing. And if you happen to be listening to my show on a Thursday night, open mic is on the way. Thanks for listening. Just another reminder, great show this Saturday at Lana Lou's, 8 p.m. doors with Eye Brain Eater, The Repossessors, and The Scam.

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Well, hello, folks. Welcome to another edition of Back Porch Bluegrass. I'm your host, Paul Trenwith, and I'm pleased to be with you again. This week we had a substitute, last week we had a substitute program, and because I was sick, I've had bronchitis, and my throat was very sore, and I was spent the whole week coughing, it seems. So this is really an attempt to see if I can get through a show. And if you hear some strange gaps in some rather odd editing, you'll know it's because I'm making myself, I'm editing my coughing out of the show. But we're going to play some bluegrass music, and I hope you're going to enjoy it. I'm going to start with that. The opening tune was Back Porch Bluegrass, recorded in 1976 with Colleen Trenwith on the fiddle, myself on banjo, Alan James on bass, and Colin Watson on guitar, and served as the opening title for this show for many years. Back Porch Bluegrass. I'm going to play you one of my favourites now from Del McCurry and the Dixie Pals from way back in 1973, High on a Mountain. It's a lovely song, this one.

Oh, that's just a lovely song, and he does it so well. It's a classic version, understated yet passionate. You know, I'm not quite sure how those two words work together in the same sentence, but I just really love the way they do that song. I do believe that was Dick Staver playing the mandolin too. What a lovely mandolin break that was. Oh, let's hear another great band, the Nashville Bluegrass Band. This is from the album Waiting for the Hard Times to Go, and I'm going to play that title track. Alan O'Brien, vocal and banjo, Patty and Wright, vocal and guitar, Gene LeBeer, vocal and bass, Stuart Duncan on vocal and fiddle, and Roland White on vocal and mandolin. And Jerry Douglas plays a little bit of dobro here and there on the album. And this came out in 1993, this album, Waiting for the Hard Times to Go. Let's have a listen to it. My name

Oh, that's a great performance of a interesting song, interesting timing, the phrasing and everything, and they really capture it beautifully, don't they? Waiting for the Hard Times to Go. That was the Nashville Bluegrass Band. Time for a fiddle tune, and no one better than Bobby Hicks to play a classic here. He's got Mark Fain on bass, Rob McCoury on banjo, Brian Sutton on guitar, Ronnie McCoury on mandolin. This was recorded in 1998. It's Bobby Hicks, but the traditional fiddle tune, Katie Hill. Let's hear it.

Well, that was Bobby Hicks with the tune Caddy Hill, and you can see why Bill Monroe really loved him as his bluegrass fiddler and why he toured with Ricky Skaggs for a couple of decades, because Ricky really appreciated the way that Bobby Hicks played fiddle. And I can remember when 1995, I think it was, when Ricky Skaggs toured New Zealand, and Bobby Hicks came to our place out here in Hamilton, and because of my wife Colleen was a fiddle player, and we'd made contact, we'd met before, and he came and they spent the afternoon jam sessioning, and then we went to the concert and thoroughly enjoyed the concert. I tell you, it was such a good concert, and we loved it. Loved the music of Ricky Skaggs, but having Bobby Hicks play fiddle, and I'm very proud of the photo that I've got sitting up at home with us, with a Bobby Hicks and Ricky Skaggs smiling at the camera, and it was lots of good memories here, I tell you. Well, my good friend Barry Patterson has digitised all the albums, all the LPs that he wanted, and he said to me, here you are, you can have this box of LPs. And it's sort of like a treasure chest, really, because many of the LPs he collected were ones that I was familiar with. There were lots there, though, that I wished I had bought at the time, but because I had a limited budget, they sort of got missed out. And so bit by bit, we're working through Baz's LPs on this show. And I'm going to play some tracks from one of them now, and then there's going to be another one a little bit later in the show. This is a band called the Shenandoah Cut-Ups. This is recorded on Rebel. And always like the music of Don Reno, Red Smiley and the Tennessee Cut-Ups, and the Shenandoah Cut-Ups sort of grew out of that because one of the mainstays of the group is John Palmer on bass. They got Herschel Sizemore on mandolin, Wes Golding, a very young looking Wes Golding, on guitar, the legendary Tom McKinney on banjo. He's a fine player, but he's the man who also invented and designed and sold the McKinney banjo and guitar capos, which are the best you can get, and Tater Tate on fiddle, a lovely, lovely fiddle player, and he ended up playing fiddle for Monroe. He also played bass, and these guys are legends and stalwarts in the bluegrass field, and this album is still just called the Shenandoah Cut-Ups, and we're going to hear a song called Lonesome River. Let's see if we can get it up on the record player here.

Oh, great bluegrass. I really just love the sort of traditional sound, I guess you'd call it, of bluegrass music, and they just put it together beautifully. Thanks very much for that, Baz. Really appreciate it. The Shenandoah Cut-Ups. We might hear them a little bit later in the program. Someone else whose music I've always enjoyed, Cliff Waldron. I first heard of him playing with Bill Emerson. And Bill Emerson, Cliff Waldron, and the New Shades of Grass, greatly influenced my own tastes in bluegrass music. And the Hamilton County Bluegrass Band recorded several of their songs and their versions. And then Cliff disappeared from the scene for a while, re-emerged in the 1990s, and this is from 1998, an album called Seasons Past, and Cliff plays rhythm guitar, does the lead vocal, got a captivating voice. Matt Levine on dobro, Nevin Lambert on mandolin and tenor vocals, Billy Wheeler on banjo, Steve Spence on acoustic bass and the baritone vocals, and Pat White plays the fiddle. And he still sounds like Cliff Waldron, and that's what I like about it. This is a song called Only a Memory Away.

just great. Just lovely. Only a memory away. That was Cliff Waldron and the New Shades of Grass. You're listening to Back Porch Bluegrass. I'm your host, Paul Trenwith. I have a very gravelly throat as I had a real bout with bronchitis last week and spent most of the week coughing, it seemed. But I feel a bit better and thought I could attempt a live show, so to speak, for you this week. When I can't make a show, I always pull one out of the archives, which I hope you appreciate the fact that I can't always get into the studio to do a live show for a variety of reasons. But that was a good enough reason you wouldn't have wanted to hear me last week, I tell you. So far, the show has taken three strepsils to get this far. That's throat lozenges, and we're doing all right. The show comes to you from Free FM 89.0, independent community media, and that's in Hamilton, New Zealand. This show, the music is based around my collection of bluegrass music, which I've amassed since the 1960s. I've got lots of LPs and lots of CDs, and I sit in the studio here playing them and enjoying the music and hoping that you're enjoying it along with me. And I'm delighted that Free FM allowed me to just do that. Every now and then I get a treasure like the albums from Baz, which introduce a little bit of new music to the show. But meanwhile, I just sort of pick things out and think, oh, they might like this, and this sounds a bit different. And you get to hear some things for a second time, even a third time if I really like it. And some things I think, right, won't need to play that again. But that's the way it goes. Big hello to all the people living on the Access, listening on the Access radio stations. You can tell my brain isn't quite working either. Throughout New Zealand and throughout Canada, delighted to have you listening in on radio with us. And we'll talk about the people who are getting it as a podcast just a little bit later. But in the meantime, we might listen to the Allen Brothers. The notes in the album say, Dolly Parton composed the song about the inevitability of a separation, but the resigned heartbreak in the singing of Harley, Greg and Roddy, the sons of bluegrass legend Red Allen, give this version a sense of understated yet complete sadness. I would never have said all that, and they did it very beautifully with the notes to this album. The Allen Brothers sing bluegrass harmony in the tradition of all the brother acts that have preceded them, smoothly, seamlessly, as though one voice were responsible for all the part, and one heart bore all the sorrow. Gosh, that's amazing stuff to write. But I support what they say about the brother acts. I really enjoy playing music with my two of my sons in particular, who sing together, and they just sound great because they're brothers, and their phrasing and their approach to the music is just really good fun. So I sort of really like the brother groups like the Allen Brothers, and let's listen to this country song from them, a Dolly Parton song. It's called When Someone Wants to Leave.

Oh, yeah, makes a great song, doesn't it? It's good to get some of these country songs and converting them into bluegrass. They always sound good. Well, right now we've got another treasure coming up from Baz's collection, and that's a band called Spectrum. And the first album that they did was called Opening Roll, and that's quite a neat name for an album. And I never had any albums of this group. I would have very much liked to have had one at the time, but it wasn't to happen. But Spectrum, fairly short-lived group, because everyone in the band sort of got drawn away on other projects, really. And I think they had a life of about 3 years, 1980 to 1983. This album was recorded late 1980. And the lineup is Jimmy Goodrow on mandolin, Baylor Fleck on banjo, Glenn Lawson on guitar, and Mark Schatz on bass. They're wonderful musicians, and they all ended up just going into different bands, really. But they, for the short time together, they did some excellent music. And this album has got some great songs, which you may hear through the months to come, but I'm going to play two for you right now. Are You Waiting Just For Me is an Ernest Tubb song, and then one called Lonesome Town, written by a man called B. Knight. It could be a woman called B. Knight. Let's hear what Spectrum sounded like.

Oh, they do some great vocal work, don't they? That's the band Spectrum from 1980. Now that comes to you courtesy of Barry Patterson, who gave me his LPs. Oh, I'm delighted with that. Ah, time for a banjo tune, and none better than Craig Smith. Here he is playing Clinch Mountain Backstep while I'm sitting at home, unable to do much else apart from cough, and I have my banjo and my dobro nearby, and I pull up the instruments and play through tunes, and if it's got the capo on second fret, I always play a little version of the Clinch Mountain Backstep. So let's see if Craig Smith does it better than I do. I'm pretty sure I know the answer to that.

Well, what a version of that. What a version of Clinch Mountain Backstep that was with Craig Smith. Beautiful, clear note, deep note sounding. Ah, oh, just sounded great. A little better than I do, and I have to admit that. Ah, I knew you wouldn't mind me saying that. You're listening to Back Porch Bluegrass, and I've recovered from my bronchitis enough to do a show live in the studio. I think I'm on my fifth strepsil now, and I'm getting through the talking bits, but we're getting there. This show is sponsored by Shearer's Music Works. I ought to get a chemist shop to sponsor me so they can supply me with throat lozenges. But Shearer's Music Works do a great job of supporting the musicians all around Hamilton and the general Waikato district. Great range of new instruments available, lots of good advice, all the accessories you could want. I'm delighted that Shearer's Music Works sponsor Back Porch Bluegrass. Too much talking, I'm starting to need to cough now, so let's listen to a bit more music. The song that I've got next online is the Hamilton County Bluegrass Band, and we always looked for songs that were entertaining because we always had an audience that we felt we had to entertain. And from way back in the earliest days, when you were first listening to bluegrass music, we had an album from Deanne and the Greenbrier Boys, and they had a song on there called Sally Let Your Bangs Hang Down, and we thought we could do that. So that was one of the very first songs that we recorded. It was always a big hit with our audiences. We got lots of laughs, and there was a certain amount of clowning around on stage, which you don't get on an album. But we had fun with that song, and then we sort of left it behind and progressed a bit further. And when we were playing music in Australia with the Bluegrass Band and touring, we realised that we needed another song that was very entertaining. So we revitalised Sally Let Your Bangs Hang Down, or Sally as we just called the song. And when we came back from Australia, we recorded an album of some of the songs that we'd been doing. And Sally made its way onto the album for you. This is Colleen Trenwith on fiddle, myself on banjo, Graham Lovejoy on mandolin, Miles Ray on bass, and Alan Rhodes on guitar. And this is the version of Sally Let Your Bangs Hang Down that we did in 1973, and I hope you enjoy it.

Oh, well, that was a lot of fun. A lot of fun listening to it. I haven't heard that song for a long time. And we obviously did have a lot of fun playing it for you. Let's hear from the Nashville Bluegrass Band now from their album Waiting for the Hard Times to Go. This one's called Waltzing for Dreamers. Sounds like this.

Well, I'm not entirely sure that I agree with the fact that waltzing's for dreamers and losers in love, but I think waltzing's quite a good activity, really, but they make a nice song of it, don't they? That was the Nashville Bluegrass Band. We're going to hear Cliff Waldron again now with his band, The New Shades of Grass, from the album Seasons Past. It's a song called One More River.

Oh, he does a great job with the gospel songs, doesn't he? That was Cliff Waldron, One More River to Cross. I've got another gospel song lined up from the Shenandoah Cut-Ups that I really want to play for you. It's one called The Gospel Trade. We've got it on the LP, all lined up on the record player, and it sounds like this.

Oh, lots of energy in there. Lovely sparkling banjo of Tom McKinney there. That's a bit of a revelation to me. He really plays loud and clear, doesn't he? And does a fine job. Enjoyed listening to those albums, Baz. Thanks very much. We've just about come to the end of Back Porch Bluegrass for another season. Hope you've enjoyed the music that I've played. Sorry about the croaky voice, but I assure you it'll get better in time. We'll take it out with Alan Shelton playing Sourwood Mountain. Thanks for listening. Tune in again next time too. Bye.

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0: athletes on the ground. Common nighthawks belong to the nightjar family, a group of birds with long wings and big mouths that are adept at hunting in the air. Nighthawks have gray and brown feathers that help them blend in on the ground. In the sky, though, these birds stand out. Vertical white wing stripes glow bright even at dusk and dawn, when they're most active. To show off for potential mates, male nighthawks use a display called booming. They dive so that air makes a loud boom as it passes over their wings.
1: Hot dogs! Yeah, hot dogs!
0: The next time you're enjoying your snacks at the game, just know that the birds are enjoying theirs, too. For Bird Note, I'm Michael Stein. This episode is sponsored by 7-year-old Quinn Sedgley, who wants everyone to help birds and wildlife.
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This is Jen LaFranc, and the show is On the Tracks, and I'll be on the air for the next couple of hours. Stay with me if you can. I'm going to start this first set of music off with some Amelia Curran off of her release Watershed. The track you're going to hear is You Have Got Each Other.

Storm Large off of the La Bonaire album. The track you heard was, of course, a remake of the great song Unchained Melody. Before that, we heard some Noah Gunderson off of a track he recorded at St. Mark's Cathedral in Seattle. That was called Sleep Us in Seattle. And we heard some Linda Ronstadt off of Feels Like Home from 1995. The title track from that album, and we started things off with Amelia Curran off of Watershed, and this track you heard was You Have Got Each Other. Let's start this next set of music off with some Colin and Caroline. This is a track called Miles Away off of their EP. Have a listen.

That's Becca Mankari from Staten Island, New York. The song you heard was To Love the Earth, and that was off of the Left Hand album. Before that, we heard some Lydia Luce and Joshua Hislop, the remake of the Damien Rice song, The Blower's Daughter. And we also heard some Veronica Laszlo, a new artist on the show this week. The track you heard was Treadmill, and you can find her music out on Spotify. I don't know if she's got anything up on iTunes yet, but it's Veronica Laszlo, another great singer-songwriter I just discovered. Before that, we also heard some Cat Power off of the album off of Cat Power Sings Dylan. And the song you heard was Like a Rolling Stone. And we started things off with Colin and Grace off of the Miles Away EP. And the track you heard was Miles Away. Let's start this next set of music. Oh, I think I need to remind you that you are listening to CJSF 90.1 FM. We are Simon Fraser University's campus radio station, broadcasting on the unceded Coast Salish territories at the top of Burnaby Mountain. And I do appreciate you tuning in today. The show is on the tracks. I'll be on the air for the next hour and a half or so. Stay with me if you can. I've got new music to share. So let's start this next set of music off with some Noah Kahan and Lizzie McAlpine. This is a single release called Call Your Mom.

Rose Cousins' I Believe in Love and It's Very Hard was the track. Before that, we heard another one of hers called Begin Again. Before Rose, we heard some Pretenders off of the Relentless album from 2023. The track you heard was I Think About You Daily. And we heard some Joff McKenzie, a new singer-songwriter I picked up recently, Canadian singer-songwriter, off of Drugstore Novel. The track you heard was Thicker Still. And we heard some Noah Kahan and Lizzie McAlpine to start things off with a track called Call Your Mom. And with that being said, I'm here to remind you, you are tuned in to On the Tracks. This is Jen LaFranc, and I'm here every Wednesday morning from 6 to 8 a.m. on CJSF 90.1 FM. I do appreciate you tuning in today, and stick with me if you can. I've got a little bit under an hour left, and I'll finish it off with a bit of a throwback. But let's start this next set of music off with some Boy off of their acoustic collection from 2015, and this is a track called Into the Wild.

Hi, this is Caroline Marie Brooks of the Good Lovelies, and you are listening to On the Tracks with Jen LaFranc on CJSF 90.1 FM.

Mescal and Lime off of Polaroid Lovers from Sarah Giralles. Before that, we heard Helena DeLande off of Goodnight Summerland. The track you heard was Strawberry Moon. We also heard some Good Lovelies off of We Will Never Be the Same. The track you heard was Insomnia. And we started things off with Boy, and the track you heard was Into the Wild. Let's start this next set of music off with some Y Oak off of Every Day Like the Last. This is a track called It's Way With Me.

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Be cool.

Dennisian off of her album called Hunger. That was a track called Getting Over You. Before that, we heard Ghosts I've Met off of a self-titled album of theirs. The track you heard was Reno, and they are a Seattle band that's no longer in existence, but I like that track, so I thought I'd play it today. We heard some Y Oak to start things off, Every Day Like the Last, and that was the album, and then the track you heard was It's Way With Me. You are I'm going to finish it off with a couple of tracks that were songs of Kris Kristofferson's. You're going to hear Loving Her Was Easy, Roseanne Cash's version of that. You'll hear The Little Willies off of For the Good Times, and that's the title track of that album. And we lost a great singer-songwriter in Kris Kristofferson this week, so I wanted to play those. And then we'll finish it up with the year 1971. We'll hear some Tom Waits off of Heart Attack and Vine, Jersey Girl, some John Prine off of Prime Prine, hello in there. You hear some Joni Mitchell, California. We'll hear some Roberta Flack off of Quiet Fire, Let Them Talk. And Life on Mars off of Hunky Dory from 1971, David Bowie. Do stay tuned for more great music coming up next on CJSF 90.1 FM. 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

listening to the Vancouver Mixtape on CJSF 90.1 FM Burnaby, the campus community radio station at Simon Fraser University, where we broadcast from the unceded ancestral territory of the Halkomelem and Squamish speaking peoples. I'm Jesse. It's just me again this week as, well, it's summer. It's hard for the boys to get back together in any sort of timely manner. So I'm here with you this week to share a little bit more local music, as I like to do on this program. I'm Jesse. I don't know if I said that. I know it hasn't been very long since I started talking, but who knows these days. Hope you're doing well. We're going to just play, a whole mix of cool local music that's new to me, maybe new to you, probably new to you. A lot of this stuff has just come out in the last little bit. And, well, all of it has, as a matter of fact. I'm going to start with new music from Empanadas Ilegales, who just rule, as you know. I'm sure they've topped the charts here at CJSF. They've been all over the Vancouver Mixtape. And they have a new record, Laboratorio Tropical, coming out at the end of summer, August 28th. And they have released the first single from said album. It's called Elvis Presley, La Cajita Feliz de...

Great new band to the mixtape, Tiger Really, from their record Mayfly Daydream. That was called Some Kind of Necromancer. So many things about that track speak to me. The words, the way the music sounds, the title. You mentioned necromancy in your title, and I'm probably in. Cool, yeah, like emo adjacent stuff out of a band that I discovered through the CJSF archive. Well, through the playlist, as a matter of fact. Another great reason to hang out at CJSF. You find out all sorts of cool bands, all sorts of cool music, hang out with cool people. You can come by the station anytime, Monday to Friday, 10 to 5. There's staff there. Or send an email to our volunteer coordinator, Jeremy, vol4cjsf@sfu.ca, and come hang. It's pretty cool. Before Tiger Really, you heard Dance to Anything by Drew Ann. Second show in a row, I've played some Drew Ann. New to the tape before that, really liked it. And then Some Dumb Kid by King Bob kicked that set off. Love King Bob. Hope you enjoyed that. Hope it wasn't too painful to look back at a great black eye on our city's sporting history. It's bad, but I mean, I try not to take it too seriously because it was just, you know, a temper tantrum. Anyway, let's keep things going. And I'm going to play the first, well, I've played this band before, and we've probably played them since they changed their name due to some pending legal action from Computer to Concrete Vehicles, but this is the first new music they've put out under the name Concrete Vehicles. It's called Cut Ties, which is kind of, you know, appropriate. They're cutting ties with their previous identity and launching this new one as Concrete Vehicles. And hey, surprise, it's heavy, it's arty, it's rockin'. Love it. Once again, on the Vancouver mixtape, this is Cut Ties by Concrete Vehicles.

Whoa. No, that's the name of the song, Whoa, by Hillsborough, from the record A Party in Your Name, which rules. Great, great album. Definitely going to be, well, I wouldn't be surprised if a track off of that ended up on our annual top 10 of 20 blank episode, which, hey, we're about 6 months away from at this point, halfway through the year. Moving into the second half. We're also into the second half of the program here. Before Hillsborough, you heard, Anchorus from last year. Late last year, they put out the EP Cold Opens. That track was called This Is Fine, about the inevitable, eventual, who knows when, earthquake that will open up the Georgia Strait like a zipper. Cool. Seems fun. And before that, Cut Ties by Concrete Vehicles. A new single, presumably off an upcoming record. This is the Vancouver Mixtape with me, Jesse, here on CJSF 90.1 FM Burnaby. I'm just going to keep things rolling. Coming up next is more music from Gian, this time with Kitten Co. We played, well, last week we played it just as Gian, but turns out it's Gian and Kitten Co. They performed at Catalano as well this past weekend as of recording. This track we're going to play for you is called Divine.

classic episode of the mixtape. It involves a noisy, screechy, feedback-drenched ending. This is Body by Davin, D-A-V-I-N, the band. That's the record, is Davin the Band by Davin or Davin. I'll figure it out eventually. This is the Vancouver mixtape. Before that track, Body, you heard What Would Make Us Happy by Perfume Tree, a new release by a seminal, ethereal, trip goth gaze band who released 5 albums on Zulu and then returned after a long hiatus this past year with this record, Dark Gift, which is very cool. And before that, we heard Divine by Gian and Kitten Co. And we're right towards the end of today's episode of the Vancouver Mixtape. I think we got time for maybe one more track. And so we're going to do that. And then maybe I'll come back and talk a little bit more. We'll see. Anyway, this is a new band to the mixtape and a new band in general who put out some demos called the RDP demos. That RDP stands for the band's name, River Dolphin Pink. This is their track, Nanay.

Well, that's it. This is the end of today's episode of the Vancouver Mixtape. Thanks for hanging out with me all hour as we took a little bit of a tour through what's new and cool

0: 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Most importantly, they deserve to know the people they love most will never hurt them. 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And we're looking to men like you, the men who make up our communities, to join us. 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

And welcome back to Maximum Rock and Roll. I'm your host this week, Kerry Allen, and I'll be with you this hour right here on Maximum Rock and Roll Radio. So glad to be back with you, and I'm glad you're tuned in. And we're going to do, since the 6 weeks that I've not been on the show, I'm just going to do some of the new releases and new discoveries I found since the last time I've been with you. And got a lot of great stuff, so I'll be happy to share it with you all this week. So let's keep it rolling. Let's just get right into it. We're just going to do music, and I'll try to shut up for most of the time. Here's one of my favorite finds since I last seen you, and that is Nazi Tampons. This song is off their new album, released on Knuckles on Stunned Cassettes. And that album is Moon Invasion, and this song is Moon Nazis. Let's go.

This is your first block of rock and roll right here on Maximum Rock and Roll Radio. That was Life Cheerio Spam with their latest single, I'm Not Seeing Anything. Before Life Cheerio Spam was Gunn and the song Death Dealer. Really cool hardcore stuff there. Before Gunn was Mother's Cake with We Are All Gonna Die. Before Mother's Cake was Cherry Cheeks with Reapers. And started that block again with Nazi Tampons and the song Moon Nazis off their latest release. And those were all new releases, at least released since the last 6 weeks that I was with you. And yeah, we're going to keep it rolling here. This next block's going to be more some shoegaze, a little more rock, more, you know, standard rock in that sense. Yeah. So we're going to start off now with some local guys to me here in the Tri-Cities area of East Tennessee. And that's Field Trip, and the song is Burning Out. Let's go.

There's your long block of some hard rock and roll and some shoegaze thrown in there somewhat. Let's go through. We just heard that was Poison Ruin with Eidolon. Really cool tune. I've really been digging Poison Ruin as of lately. Before Poison Ruin was A Crime in Antarctica. Really cool tune. Just discovered them just a few weeks ago, actually. That was Dehydrated. Before Crime in Antarctica was CS Cleaners. Of course, you know, they're coming up real fast in the scene. And that was the song It Lives. Before CS Cleaners was Literally Nobody with the song Aura. And we started that block with Field Trip and the song Burning Out. How about we get back into some punk rock? Why don't we? This will be our last block here on Maximum Rock and Roll this week. But yeah, let's do a little bit of punk rock now. Get back into some more standard punk. So here about this one. Here's Chop Saw, Cosmic Joke.

And that's it for us here on Maximum Rock and Roll. Let's go through what we just heard there in that last block of some punk rock for you. That was Dan Spencer with a brand new song, Sin of Loneliness. Before Dan Spencer was Goldfish Chasm, the song Rock and Roll. Before Goldfish Chasm was another brand new one from MK Ultras. The song was Chrome Crusher. I really love MK Ultras. They really do a good job of some old school punk rock. And we started that block with the great Chop Saw and the song Cosmic Joke. And yeah, like I said, that's going to do it for us. Let's go through our credits here before we end the show. 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And now let's end appropriately, seasonally, here with a anti-Zionist tune from our friends in Spruce Pine, North Carolina. And this song is Gunfire Over Ruins. And this is Revolution Radio. Catch you next week on I'll catch you next time. But yeah, catch us next week on Maximum Rock and Roll Radio. And thanks a lot. We'll catch you next time. Here's Revolution Radio.

0: This is Bird Note.
1: An evening baseball game isn't the only thing illuminated by the bright stadium lights. High in the air, countless flying insects are drawn to them. And those insects are a perfect snack for the game's avian attendees. Common nighthawks swoop with their wide mouths open to hoover up the flying insects under the lights, performing aerial stunts over the athletes on the ground. Common nighthawks belong to the nightjar family, a group of birds with long wings and big mouths that are adept at hunting in the air. Nighthawks have gray and brown feathers that help them blend in on the ground. In the sky, though, these birds stand out. Vertical white wing stripes glow bright even at dusk and dawn, when they're most active. To show off for potential mates, male nighthawks use a display called booming. They dive so that air makes a loud boom as it passes over their wings.
2: 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Hot dogs!
1: The next time you're enjoying your snacks at the game, just know that the birds are enjoying theirs, too. For Bird Note, I'm Michael Stein.

Ennio Morricone conducting the Czech National Symphony Orchestra with the last stage to Red Rock, the opening piece of the Golden Globe and Academy Award-winning score to director Quentin Tarantino's 2015 film, The Hateful Eight. You're listening to Deep Threes. I'm Jay. Marcus Warner says he strives to bridge the gap between popular music and orchestral in his compositions, including his 2016 release, Oceans. And this next voyage across an evolving sonic sea begins on the count of 10.

I am a prisoner chained to myself. I don't know what I've done. Bars will scar the windows of every room I will live in for the rest of my life. There's no reason I can find for all this pain. Here in solitary, I can't see. I wonder if the jailer is me. In this blackout cell, I crouch, paralyzed, stricken by my own horror.

The wailing sax of Jan Garbarek punctuates Beast of Komodo for a track from the 1970 album on ECM, Afric Pepperbird.

Our set of deep threes began on the count of 10, as rendered by Marcus Warner on the Oceans album. Then we sailed through the spontaneous rivers performance of Movement 4 from Jason Cowhang's 2011 opus, Symphony of Souls. Jorgensen and Martinson's Water flowed into the prophecies of Mars Lazar's Exotic Intimacy album, and Long Year Ben by Eni Trethewyn from RS, before Henry Rollins speaks about the isolation of being a prisoner, leading to an eerie engagement with Tim Perkins and John Bischoff across their artificial horizon, recorded in 1989 at Mills College and released by Artifact Recordings.

The name of the show is Deep Threes. My name is Jay. I leave you for this hour with Hans Zimmer's original sketchbook for his soundtrack to Man of Steel. You can always check out show archives and playlists on the website www.d3s.fm. Until next time, thanks for listening.

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1: I'm Dr. Anthony Lizerwitz, and this is Climate Connections. Melting ice is not the only reason global sea levels are rising. Climate change is also causing the ocean's water to expand, pushing it farther onto shore. As the climate warms, most of the additional heat in the atmosphere is absorbed by the ocean. Today, the surface of the ocean is about 1.5 degrees Fahrenheit warmer than it was in the 1800s. When water gets hotter, water molecules start to move farther and farther away from each other. This causes the water to take up more space, a phenomenon called thermal expansion. This expansion is too small to notice in a cup or a bathtub, but across thousands of miles of ocean, it has a big impact. Over the past 30 years, global sea levels have risen by more than 3 inches, and scientists estimate that thermal expansion is likely responsible for about 1/3 to 1/2 of that increase. Sea level rise is already making floods more common in many coastal cities, like Rockport, Texas, and Norfolk, Virginia. And as people add more planet-warming carbon pollution to the atmosphere, the ocean is warming and expanding, and glaciers are melting even faster. Together, these changes are causing sea levels to rise more rapidly and pushing the ocean farther onto shore. Climate Connections is produced by the Yale Center for Environmental Communication. To learn more about climate change, visit climateconnections.org.
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1: This is Modern Jazz Today with your host, Carrie Gaffney and Jeff Williams, inviting you to go visit that website at www.modernjazztoday.com. Coming up next on the queue is Joey Alexander from the album Celestial Keeper. The track, Aversion, followed by Zin Zadrovic. The album, New Paradigm. The track, First Impressions.

Keep it tuned to Modern Jazz Today. Up next is Rick Wright's Fundamental Forces. The new album's called Fool's Fate, and we'll check into the title track. Then Bill King's back with a new single called Mondo Jumbo. Let's check it out.

Welcome to another edition of Modern Jazz Today. We've got a lot of new music, so let's jump right in. Up first is Remy Cormier. The album's called Rich State of Mind. We'll check into the track Unbothered. Then Tom Lippincott. The album's called Ode to the Possible. We'll check into Stella by Searchlight. Then Daggerboard, The Skipper, and Mike Clark. Self-titled album, we're going to check into the track Changing Emphasis. Let's dig in.

You're tuned in to Modern Jazz Today. Up next is John Madoff Trio. The album's called Netzach. We'll check into the track Invisible Alchemy for John Zorn. Then Richard Spavin. His album's called Light of Day. We'll check into the track Tilt. Let's dig in.

0: This is Bird Note.
1: An evening baseball game isn't the only thing illuminated by the bright stadium lights. High in the air, countless flying insects are drawn to them. And those insects are a perfect snack for the game's avian attendees. Common nighthawks swoop with their wide mouths open to hoover up the flying insects under the lights, performing aerial stunts over the athletes on the ground. Common nighthawks belong to the nightjar family, a group of birds with long wings and big mouths that are adept at hunting in the air. Nighthawks have gray and brown feathers that help them blend in on the ground. In the sky, though, these birds stand out. Vertical white wing stripes glow bright even at dusk and dawn, when they're most active. To show off for potential mates, male nighthawks use a display called booming. They dive so that air makes a loud boom as it passes over their wings.
2: Hot dogs! Hot dogs!
1: The next time you're enjoying your snacks at the game, just know that the birds are enjoying theirs, too. For Bird Note, I'm Michael Stein. This episode is sponsored by 7-year-old Quinn Sedgley, who wants everyone to help birds and wildlife.
3: I'm Dr. Anthony Lizerwitz, and this is Climate Connections. Each year, donors and foundations give billions of dollars to groups working to address climate change. But Edgar Villanueva of the Lumbee Tribe in North Carolina says only a tiny fraction goes to indigenous communities who have long cared for the earth.
4: I often think of those communities as having solutions, the best solutions to the problems that we are facing.
3: He says members of tribal communities may not have connections to wealthy donors or may lack certain credentials that foundations are looking for.
4: I stay up at night worrying about folks that I know who are so critical to this movement and yet have to spend half time or more out begging for resources to do their work.
3: So to help relieve that pressure, his organization, the Decolonizing Wealth Project, created the Indigenous Earth Fund. 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
4: Folks who I truly believe we can trust to guide us into the future and take care of this planet because they have stewarded it for so, so long.
3: Climate Connections is produced by the Yale Center for Environmental Communication. 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
6: 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There you can check out playlists, featured albums, and featured interviews. Coming up next in the queue is Melanie Charles. She has a new single out called Woman of the Ghetto. We're going to check that one out, followed by Wayne Alpern. He has a new album out called Frankenstein. We are going to listen to You've Got a Friend.

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2: 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Up next is Paul Silberglite. He's checking into the classic, Eleanor Rigby, off his new album, The Hidden Standard. 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

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Want more information on the artists we play? 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Let's ease into things with Scottish artist Malcolm Strachan. The album's called About Time, and we'll check into Take Me to the Clouds. Also, we'll check into Far Out Exchange. That's Scott Brown and David Schlossberg. The album is called Far Out Exchange, and we'll check into the track Traffic. Let's dig in.

All queued up and ready to go for your listening pleasure is Beat Bronco Organ Trio. We're going to listen to the track Hard Play from the album Road Trip.

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Coming up on the queue is Daniel Bennett Group from the album Mr. Bennett's Mind. The track, Turn Clockwise and Push, followed by Liz Wright. From her new album, Shadow, we are going to listen to Your Love.

You're tuned in to Modern Jazz Today. Up next is Andy Milne and Unison. The album's called Time Will Tell. We'll check into the track No Matter What. Then Jackie Naylor, her album's called Treasures of the Heart. We'll check into the title track. Then Karate Boogaloo. The album is called Hold Your Horses. And we're going to check into P.S. Emmylou. Let's dig in.

0: that time again when we say goodbye, but only until next week. We look forward to having you join us next time on Modern Jazz Today, where we will be presenting today's artists, cutting their teeth and cutting the edge of sound. Join myself, Carrie Gaffney, and
1: Jeff Williams
0: when it's time to tune in and turn up again. We look forward to it.
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5: This morning, more than 150 million Americans are on alert for extreme heat.
6: It's 100 plus degrees in Vegas, but I think I'm sweating more from the humidity here in Philly.
5: From the Midwest to the East Coast, feel like temperatures are expected to top 100 degrees. DC could feel like 109 today.
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1: Insufferable June heat waves rested over Europe, the UK, Eastern North America. It is no accident. They're coming more often. Here is a short interview with Michael Mann speaking to the BBC on June 21st.
2: Well, let's speak to Michael Mann, Presidential Distinguished Professor of Earth and Environmental Science at the University of Pennsylvania. Thank you for being with us. What is causing, first of all, the heat dome in the United States? And what exactly is a heat dome?
3: Yeah, a heat dome is an area of deep, high pressure, not just at the surface, but all the way up through the atmosphere. And it's associated with descending very hot, dry air. And so when you get sort of wiggles, those meanders in the jet stream, the sort of the troughs or the low pressure areas and the ridges are the high pressure areas. And a heat dome is just a very intense ridge in the atmosphere. We tend to see these in the summer, but often what happens, and we're seeing that right now, is that those wiggles in the jet stream, not only do they get high in amplitude, so you get a big ridge, you get a heat dome, but it remains locked in place, like we're seeing right now in Europe, the UK, and like we're seeing here in North America. And we think climate change is actually favoring that sort of configuration in the atmosphere.
2: So the heat in the US and Europe is all linked, is that right?
3: Yeah, it's part of a large-scale wave pattern in the atmosphere, and that large-scale wave pattern is becoming more common with each summer. In fact, we just published a study a week ago in the Proceedings of the National Academy of Sciences showing that there has been a tripling in the frequency of these sorts of events from about one per summer in the Northern Hemisphere 70 years ago to now about three of these per summer on average.
2: And if we continue with carbon emissions as they are, what is likely to be the forecast for these temperature rises over the coming years? Is it possible to say that?
3: Yeah, and so there are sort of two important pieces here. One is pretty simple. You make the planet hotter, you're going to have more frequent and intense heat extremes. Climate models capture that very well. They predict that to happen. We're seeing that happen. But there's another phenomenon, as I alluded to, that's also at work. And it's these patterns in the jet stream. And what our work shows is that the pattern of warming, where we're seeing more warming in the Arctic than we are seeing at lower latitudes, that changes the temperature difference from the middle latitudes to the Arctic region. And that influences the behavior of the jet stream. And under certain conditions, the jet stream will get locked into one of those very stable, wiggly patterns. And that's becoming more common. It's an ingredient that isn't well captured in the climate models. So if anything, what this tells us is that we could be in store for even more frequent heat extremes of this sort, and even worse heat extremes, if we continue to warm the planet.
2: And can you just give us a sense of how high temperatures could go in the US and Europe, for example?
3: Well, you know, some of the model simulations, and again, they don't capture all of the relevant mechanisms, so these might be underestimates, but you can think of sort of the hottest day that you've ever experienced in the UK, you know, like a 40 degree Celsius day. That would be a record in any year. That sort of extreme could become commonplace, where we might see dozens of those sorts of days over the course of a typical summer in the future, decades from now. Again, if we continue to burn fossil fuels and we continue to warm the planet, the good news here is that if we stop burning fossil fuels, if we transition away from fossil fuel burning, we can stop the warming of the surface of the planet and the exacerbation of these sorts of weather extremes.
2: And we're seeing even higher temperatures, of course, in parts of Asia and Africa. What's the forecast there?
3: Well, again, these large-scale patterns mean that we see extremes simultaneously in different parts of the world across the Northern Hemisphere. So you might have a ridge in the, you know, one of these heat domes in North America, another one in the UK, but somewhere else, you know, in Africa, in Asia, you might see the flip side of that, a deep trough, a low pressure center associated with extreme flooding. And both of those sorts of extremes are becoming more common, again, as we continue to warm the planet.
1: That was BBC June 21. It gets stranger. These big bends in the jet stream and their blocking patterns are resonating and amplifying in the atmosphere. Which side of the wave are you on? You might get heat or super rains and flooding. As we hear later in this program with our guests

0: scientist. As warming increases, you might get both. Compound climate disasters and quasi-resonant planetary waves, I have the new science for you explained coming up. But first, hot and polluted episodes. It's something new. They're here, playing on one another and damaging our health. In June, millions of Americans joined billions across the world struggling with overheated, polluted air. From the U.S. to China, they're all in it. Millions die early because of it, some within days of the smoggy heat wave, others later. New York City and most cities in the Northeast just went through a record-smashing HPE, hot and polluted episode, choking air feeling up to 128 degrees Fahrenheit with the humidity. In June, it's unheard of and unreal. Even in Toronto, Canada, Pearson International Airport smashed records with 36 degrees C, about 97 Fahrenheit, on June 23rd, with a humidex index reaching up to 46 degrees C, a feels-like temperature of 113 Fahrenheit in Canada. I grew up around Toronto, and this level of hot, stinking air never happened. The scientists raced to study a new phenomenon, hot and polluted air episode, or HPE. The science of hot and polluted episodes began with an obscure paper by Stephen H. L. Yim in 2020. Stephen Hung Lam Yim is from the University of Hong Kong. He is co-author in the new research article, May 2025, and the title is PM2.5 Associated Premature Mortality Attributed to Hot and Polluted Episodes and the Inequality Between the Global North and the Global South. You can find links to that in my show blog. They found the United States, Russia, Japan, and Germany had the highest mortality from hot and polluted episodes in the North. But 80% of the deaths from this were in the Global South, the worst being in India. We are beginning to understand heat and air pollution can amplify one another when they impact our bodies, and likely it's the same for all land creatures. We don't know yet. This is a new challenge for medicine and public health and for each of us. Beware of more hot and polluted episodes as warming continues to increase. The study authors also note the adverse impacts also extend to cognitive functions, affecting both the mental and physical aspects of the brain. Combined heat and pollution may cloud our abilities to recognize and respond. There is another big-picture pattern emerging in a hotter atmosphere. In late June 2025, a huge bend in the jet stream took uncharacteristic cool air down into New Mexico and drove hot storms laden with humidity from a recent Pacific cyclone into the American East. Another jet stream bend brought excessive heat to Europe, reaching into the UK. As in eastern North America, Europe settled under an oppressive heat dome. Scientists are scurrying to catch up. A new study led by Penn State's Michael Mann finds heat domes and flooding have nearly tripled since the 1950s. Apparently, quote, large slow-moving planetary waves in the jet stream, a high-altitude air current that guides weather systems, intensify and become stalled, end quote. This pattern is called a quasi-resonant amplification, or QRA. You're not going to hear about that in the news. I mean, none of this is easy to grasp, but these atmospheric changes exist, and they shape our experiences of extreme weather right here on the surface. The lower atmosphere, the troposphere, is not a smooth expanse of air. It is turbulent, but it tends to form large undulating patterns influenced by the rotation of the planet. The number of peaks and troughs, mappable from space, can shape the weather below. They are called Rossby waves or planetary waves. If there are many waves with their peaks and troughs, like six or more of them, they can influence one another by something called resonance. Resonance is a phenomenon where a vibrating object causes another object to vibrate with a larger amplitude. This happens when the driving frequency matches the natural frequency of the other object, in this case, another planetary wave in the atmosphere. In a September 2024 study with Michael Mann and Stefan Ramsdorf and others, the latest climate projection showed increased projected changes in quasi-resonant amplification and persistent summer weather extremes. And here we are. A new paper published June 16, 2025, led by Wook Lee and Mann and others, finds we have three times more of this amplified weather state since the 1950s. They find two basic drivers: amplification of polar heat, changing the balance of heat in the atmosphere, and greater differences between ocean and land temperatures. Both are caused by global warming from our added greenhouse gases. We are driving the weather into more hostile states, particularly in the summer months. Meanwhile, a team of Chinese scientists have described new weather patterns over the Western Pacific and Indian Oceans. It is called the Indian West Pacific Ocean Capacitor. One net result is steering more extreme rainfall events into Southeast Asia and China in particular. While New York, London, and Rome steam in the heat dome, as Reuters reports June 25th, China, reeling from floods, braces for second tropical cyclone in 2 weeks. As Jim posted on X, southern China was hit by a rainstorm belt thousands of kilometers long, with the maximum rainfall in northern Guangxi reaching 1,017 millimeters in 5 days. Rainstorm will continue in the next 3 days, and many rivers in the Yangtze River and the Pearl River basins will burst into floods. End quote there. I got this tip from the Earth System nerd Jan Umsonst in Frankfurt, Germany. I follow him on Facebook. News reports Typhoon Wutip caused epic flooding 2 weeks ago in China. Now, before any recovery or even a complete tally of the damages, another tropical depression loaded with rainfall is coming ashore in southern China. Reuters reports, quote, Rongjiang in southwest Guizhou province, half submerging the city of 300,000 people, as fast-rising floodwaters swept away cars, roared into underground garages and malls, and damaged vital infrastructure, including its power grid. Affected by rainfall in Guizhou, rivers in Guangxi downstream remained swollen on Wednesday, state media reported, with one waterway more than 9 meters, 30 feet, above levels that are considered safe, end quote from Reuters. No time to recover. That is another growing trend in extreme climate events. Underlying waves of extreme weather, Earth's energy is out of balance. Far more solar energy is staying on the planet than before. Satellites measure incoming solar radiation at the top of the atmosphere, and then the amount reflected back into space. This shows Earth is now less reflective, and so more of the sun's heat or energy is staying on this planet, in the land and the sea and the air. The loss of reflectivity is partly due to loss of those big mirrors of sea ice at both poles. Glaciers darkened by pollution are part of it. Deforestation is too. All of that is caused by global warming and human activity as we fill the atmosphere with more carbon dioxide and methane and other greenhouse gases. A paper published May 10, 2025 found Earth's energy imbalance more than doubled in recent decades. That was led by Thorsten Mauritsen and 55 co-authors, including many big names in climate science and authors in many countries. They add, quote, "The large trend has taken us by surprise, and as a community, we should strive to understand the underlying causes. Our capability to observe Earth's energy imbalance and budget terms is threatened as satellites are decommissioned." And that is happening in the United States. So the data from 3 weather satellites was just turned off last week. The best climate model simply did not predict Earth's return of energy into space would fall in half. The study authors say the root cause of the discrepancy between models and observations is currently not well known. but it seems to be dominated by a decrease in Earth's solar reflectivity, and model experiments suggest it could be due to poorly modeled sea surface temperature patterns, the representation and emissions of polluting aerosol particles, or something else. End quote. So, Earth's energy imbalance is unlikely to reach any election cycle or mainstream talking points, but all told, with the new dirty heat waves and record-breaking floods, this may be the biggest story in all human history. It is new to all of us. None of us learned about this in school. None of us lived through this before. Even the experts did not know. Please follow this up for yourself so you can pass on climate breaking news to others. You can also find links to all this news and science I just talked about in my show blog, published Wednesdays at ecoshock.org. Most of the links are free, open access, so go for it, learn for yourself, and pass it on. I'm Alex Smith reporting. This is Radio EcoShock.
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0: Heat waves, droughts, and fires may soon hit together as the new normal. This alarming news comes in a new study of climate hazards by scientists in Sweden and Europe. Call it weather whiplash, but future extremes come as pairs of harsh events with never-before-seen heat waves leading the way. The dire forecast was led by Dr. Gabriel Massori. Gabriel is an atmospheric physicist leading a research group at Uppsala University in Sweden. He is also director of the Swedish Center for Impacts of Climate Extremes. From Uppsala, Sweden, Gabriel Massori, welcome to Radio EcoShock. One of three papers you just published in June is like a case study of a strange climate-related combination, a Saharan dust storm hitting Europe in March 2024, along with floods in Portugal. Can you tell us what happened there?
2: Yes, it was quite an interesting event because there was this dust boom coming in from the Sahara over the western part of the Mediterranean, notably affecting air quality in southern Italy. And at the same time, there was very heavy precipitation over the Iberian Peninsula, Spain and Portugal notably, and heavy flooding in several regions of Portugal. And these two very different events were actually both caused by a common large-scale atmospheric circulation.
0: So why should governments or our listeners become more aware of the risks of interlocking extreme events as the Earth warms?
2: Well, so I think the event we just discussed about, so this dust boom and heavy flooding, is an excellent example of what we in the field often call compound extremes or compound events. And these are basically cases where several different meteorological factors combine to cause multiple extremes, either at remote locations or at the same location, and this can amplify the impacts that they have.
0: And as I understand it, your definition of a compound event demands at least two hazard impacts at the same location, but not necessarily at the same time as one might follow another. Is that right? And could you give us an example?
2: So there's different types of compound extremes. One can have different locations at the same time. For example, as in the event we discussed earlier, so flooding in one location and, poor air quality due to dust boom at another location. One can have several events at the same location. There, the classic example is a big storm or a cyclone arrives, and you have both, for example, heavy precipitation and heavy winds at the same location. Or you can have a temporal sequence of events. An example is if you have an episode of heavy precipitation, then maybe a break of a week, and then a second heavy precipitation event that occurs in a region where the soil is already saturated and cannot absorb any more water. And then this is more likely to lead to severe flooding.
0: The 1-2 punch immediately reminds me of Asheville, North Carolina in September 2024. Hurricane Helene blew the place down and then the big flood came. Can you think of similar cases in Europe?
2: Yes, there was a very well-known case of destructive flooding in the region of Emilia-Romagna in central Italy. And there what happened was that there was a sequence of three storms. And so by the time, over the period of about less than a month, and so by the time the third storm arrived, the soil was so saturated that the water just ran off. There was no absorption at all. And then the result was a series of catastrophic floods. And so that's a very good example of a high-impact recent compound extreme event.
0: And even worse, you found scenarios where serious climate-related compound events could come back year after year. That would be terrible. How can you know multiple disasters will repeat in the same place?
2: So there is this is a study that we recently published where we took climate models, so computer models that simulate future climate, and then we used them into impact models. So models, for example, simulating crop yield or simulating river flooding and other climate-related hazards. And there what we could see is that if these models, these impact models, are fed with simulations of future climate conditions, what today is a very rare compound extreme, such as the ones that we just discussed, becomes quite a frequent event. So, for example, it becomes quite frequent to have concurrent heat waves and wildfires, or to have concurrent heat waves and floods, and so on.
0: Is this the kind of study where you can use historic observations as a cross-check to the model results?
2: Yes, absolutely. So we did use a set of model simulations that have been validated against historical data. And obviously, we know that the models are not perfect, but typically they are good enough to capture these large-scale patterns that I'm talking about. So I wouldn't necessarily trust our simulations at a specific location for a specific year in the future, but if we look at, you know, the average occurrence of extremes over several decades in the future, and we take a continental or global view, then I have full trust in the information that is provided by our simulations.
0: Your study suggests governments at all levels and community organizations too need to expect a kind of 1-2 climate punch in the future. The long drought may be over, for example, but a wicked flood could be next. And that happened in East Africa after years of drought ended with a historic downpour in early 2023. What changes are needed then for government planning, at least for countries that have the resources to plan and react?
2: I think it's very important not to focus on isolated events. You know, it's often the case that, for example, there is someone who plans for floods, and then another person or another group of people who worry about preparing the health systems for the impacts of heat waves. And I think we need to go beyond this approach. This is obviously, it's good that there are these preparations, but I think we need to go beyond this approach and really think of climate-related extreme events as a complex phenomenon where multiple events often interact and where we cannot plan separately for responses to different individual events.
0: You're absolutely right. I've run into situations where there are whole groups that are planning for heat in a city, for example, and then different people are working out floods and they don't talk to one another.
2: Exactly, and I think this potentially reduces the effectiveness of the measures that are taken and reduces the, so to say, bang for the buck that you get. So, you know, you're investing public money and you're not maximizing the protection that you can get from that investment.
0: Wildfires are front and center every summer now in the Northern Hemisphere, but as you find coming decades unfold, heat waves increase more than fires, and extreme heat grows more than even flooding. It sounds like growing heat is the master hazard, so to speak. How do you see that?
2: It is what you say is true. We did see a dramatic increase in heat waves, and this is not per se a surprising result. We know this is something that has already happened and will continue to happen. And actually, in a separate study, I was able to show that compound heat waves, namely cases where multiple heat waves affect different regions at the same time, are increasing even more rapidly than isolated heat waves.
0: you know, crops could be ruined year after year or several times in 10 years. And according to other science I've covered, later this century, East Asia, for example, should expect temperatures over 105 degrees Fahrenheit, 40 C, for 300 days a year. So looking over your results, Gabriel, do you think some parts of the world will become just too difficult to live in? Will millions of people have to migrate?
2: I do see this concrete risk. And what I definitely believe is that some part of the world will become uninhabitable without technological aid. So there will be parts of the world where it will be impossible to live without some sort of technological cooling for buildings, for example. Then whether this will force migration or whether there will be communities that have the financial resources and the will to invest in expensive technological solutions remain to be seen. But it will certainly cause significant problems.
0: Michael Mann and his colleagues just published a new paper on the increased frequency of planetary wave resonance events. Is your team considering these large atmospheric formations as part of increasing combinations?
2: So in the specific study that we released recently, we did not look at the large-scale weather patterns that cause these extremes. We really focused on modeling the impact. But in other work, we have looked at these large-scale weather conditions that can give multiple extremes. And although we haven't specifically worked on the resonance hypothesis, which is a very specific type of atmospheric process, we have looked at these large waves and at how planetary atmospheric waves, these are like waves in the ocean, you can imagine, but they occur in the atmosphere. They are often invisible to the naked eye, and they stretch over thousands or tens of thousands of kilometers. And so we have looked at how these waves can lead to a synchronization of extreme events at different locations in the globe.
0: We don't know if humans can slow climate heating, keeping it to 2.6 degrees C of warming, or go over more than 3 degrees. As Earth moves into higher levels of warming, Gabriel, does the risk of compound extreme events increase the same, like linearly, or do the number of compound events grow even faster?
2: So unfortunately, our results suggest that the number of compound extremes increase non-linearly with increasing temperature. So if you are 2 degrees warmer than today, you'll get, you know, a given increase in compound extremes. If you are 4 degrees warmer, you won't get twice that increase, but instead you will get three times that increase. So really every degree or every half degree or tenth of degree matters when it comes to compound climate extremes because of this non-linear effect.
0: You cite earlier papers examining compound climate-induced events. What is new in your team's latest paper?
2: The big novelty is, as I previously mentioned, that we are not just using climate models, so simulating future climates in a computer, but we are connecting these to impact models. So we can move from looking at, for example, changes in rainfall and changes in temperature to looking at the effects on crop yield. We can move from looking at changes in rainfall to looking at flooded area as a result of the rainfall, and so on. And these are much more societally relevant information than looking at, as I said, rain or wind or similar.
0: So, Gabriel, just in May, you co-authored another 5 studies published in preprint. What are the skills you offer that put you in demand for so many works relating to climate and meteorology?
2: I think that a key strength of our research group is that we are able to provide a holistic view of extreme events. So we don't only focus on the dynamics and on the weather processes that cause the extremes, and we don't only focus on the impact. But we are able to really provide a holistic view, so going from the physical principles all the way to the societal impacts, you know, things like number of deaths or economic losses and so on.
0: And as we wrap up, what are you working on next?
2: One of the big ongoing projects that we have concerns finding efficient ways to collect new data on impacts of climate extremes. And we are in particularly focusing on technical data. So there are lots of ministry reports and reports from third sector organizations and other organisms that contain lots of interesting information on climate extremes and their impacts. But it's hard to use because no one wants to read through a 150-page ministry report. And so we are working in close connection with computational linguists to find effective ways of automatically extracting the important information from these texts and putting it in a format in which the climate science and natural hazards scientific communities then can use them to produce new research.
0: From Uppsala University, we've been speaking with Dr. Gabriel Masori. He is the lead author of the new paper, Global Mapping of Concurrent Hazards and Impacts Associated with Climate Extremes Under Climate Change. And that is open access in the journal AGU Earth's Future, published June 4th. You can find links and analysis in my show blog, published Wednesdays at ecoshock.org. Gabriel, thank you for explaining this new look into our climate future.
2: Yeah, thank you for giving me the opportunity for this interview. It was a pleasure.
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0: As extreme heat ramps up around the world, more people die of heat than any other weather disasters, including hurricanes and floods. But what is the danger zone? Are authorities underestimating heat risks?
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0: Scientists studying our heat resistance just issued a new warning. The PNAS paper is called Greatly Enhanced Risk to Humans as a Consequence of Empirically Determined Lower Moist Heat Stress Tolerance. We reached the lead author and specialist in the field of heat risks, Dr. Daniel J. Vasilio. His recent work, developed as postdoctoral scientist at Penn State College of Health and Human Development. Now he's with the Virginia Climate Center at George Mason University. From Pennsylvania, Daniel Vasilio, welcome to Radio EcoShock.
4: Hi there, how are you?
0: Doing fine, thank you. Now, your research is important for anyone facing extreme heat, which is almost everyone these days of global warming. But let's start with your work and some basic concepts. Your team at Penn State put volunteers in rooms and sort of turned up the heat. What did you find?
4: Yeah, correct. The basis kind of our work was looking at a 2010 paper by Stephen Sherwood and Matthew Huber. They found that a theoretical upper limit to the human tolerance to extreme heat was at about 35 degrees Celsius wet bulb temperature. However, that limit had never really been empirically tested. It was based on physiological theory, but no real data to back that up. So what we decided to do there during my time at Penn State was to actually do the experiment. So what we would do is we would bring in young, healthy subjects that were not heat acclimatized. So in central Pennsylvania, we don't experience, that much extreme heat. So they don't kind of have that physiological adaptation or protection build up at all. So what we would do is they would, about an hour or two before their experiment, they would ingest a telemetry pill that would measure the core temperature of their gut during the time of the experiment. So we could see how their core temperature was changing as they walked into the heated room, which I'll talk about here in a second. So all the participants would wear a standard outfit of T-shirt, shorts, shoes, and socks. What they would do is they would come into our experimental chamber, our heat chamber there, where we can modify the temperature and the humidity inside the chamber there from our computer outside. The experiments that they were doing were pedaling on a bike at about 40 to 50 rotations per minute. So doing very, very light work, analogous to the minimum activities of daily life. So you imagine walking around your house, brushing your teeth, doing dishes, folding laundry, things of that sort. Because when we think about heat waves, most people that are dying during heat waves are just the elderly trying to sit around and beat the heat. They're not out, running marathons or anything of that sort. So they would come into the chamber, do that very, very, very light exercise. The first 30 minutes inside the chamber, we would keep the temperature and the humidity constant so that they could equilibrate with the environment. And then after that 30-minute period, in increments of 5 minutes, we would either raise the temperature by 1 degree Celsius or the water vapor pressure in the chamber by 1 millimeter of mercury, depending on what type of test they were doing. And we would keep track of their core temperatures, like we said. So initially their core temperatures would increase as they started to get hot in the chamber. Eventually they would equilibrate with the environment and their core temperature would level out. And then after a short time, or after a short or long time, their core temperatures would inflect and start to rise uncontrollably. And it was at that point where their core temperature started to rise uncontrollably that we would look at the chamber and see what their temperature and humidity characteristics were and define that as the critical environmental limit for tolerance to that extreme heat.
0: So, as I understand it, it wasn't necessary to heat your experimental volunteers to the level of a medical emergency, like until they fell over. You just needed to establish the conditions beyond which the body begins to heat up and can't stop?
4: Exactly, yeah. No participant came close to, core temperatures that were associated with heat stroke or anything of that sort. We just wanted to see at what point their core temperatures started to do that inflection and start to rise uncontrollably, where the body's physiology could no longer cool itself. The impact of convection, just moving heat away from the skin to the overlying atmosphere, was cut off, and the evaporation of sweat no longer played a role in cooling the body.
0: In your papers, you discuss the role of each person's perception of heat and humidity versus actual warming of the body, the core temperature. Please explain the role of perception.
4: Yeah, so perception is an important thing, especially when it comes to the elderly, when we're talking about being safe during these heat waves. So for our younger subjects that we found that their perception of the amount of work they were doing kind of matched up with how hot they were feeling. And how hot they actually were, but not their perceptions of the actual temperature or humidity inside the chamber. Our second set of experiments, where they're actually walking on a treadmill, they could tell then that their perceptions and their actual heat load that they were gaining actually kind of matched up. This is important, like we say, especially for the elderly in extreme heat events, because their intuition of feeling hot doesn't always, it kind of lags behind their core temperatures actually rising. So you might stay out in a harmful heat environment longer than you should, just because you're not actually perceiving the effects that the heat is having on your body.
0: I've probably done that myself. Okay, now if we take a thermometer and wrap it in a wet towel to allow evaporation, we get this standard called the wet bulb temperature. Why is that more accurate for determining dangerous heat for humans?
4: Yeah, so the wet bulb thermometer, as you just described, is kind of analogous to the human body when it's covered in sweat. So we measure wet bulb temperature, as you said, by wrapping a wet cloth around your normal thermometer and then slinging it in the air so that all the water that's in that piece of cloth can evaporate out. And the temperature that that thermometer then cools to is what we determine to be the wet bulb temperature, or the temperature that you can cool to based on evaporational cooling alone. And when you think about it, the human body during these events are like a wet bulb thermometer. We're covered in our entire skin surface, or most of our skin surface, is covered in sweat, and the evaporation of that sweat is what cools down our skin and allows us to be able to dissipate more heat from our core and move it towards the skin to be dissipated in the environment. So this is kind of why a lot of research, going back to even the earliest 20th century, some of the earliest wet bulb, heat tolerance studies were done in 1905 in looking at miners in South Africa. So this is kind of why the analogy between a wet bulb thermometer and the human skin, pouring out sweat, having it be evaporated away, is kind of why we use wet bulb temperature to determine this upper limit of tolerance to the heat.
0: For decades, we've been told the danger point for the human body is known. It is 35 degrees C of wet bulb temperature, or a mixture of heat and humidity. Is that number confirmed by actual physiological tests like yours?
4: Right. And so this is why we did the test there at Penn State a few years ago. And we found that in our young, healthy cohort that was not heat acclimatized, that are not used to chronic extreme heat conditions, we found that in warm, humid conditions, the wet bulb threshold was actually closer to 30.6 degrees Celsius wet bulb temperature. And as you got hotter and drier, we kind of saw a linear decrease in that wet bulb threshold. Although, even though the wet bulb threshold gets lower in those hotter and drier environments, you need to heat up the atmosphere much, much further than what we're used to nowadays to actually reach those thresholds. So this is kind of why we focus on the warm, humid condition, because one, we found that there's basically one number that is the threshold there. And two, this is the kind of heat that we see is dangerous and kind of showing up. The risk of this heat is showing up more and more in our current climate and subsequent future climates.
0: Governments attempt to reduce heat deaths partly by warnings delivered by television weather personalities, usually. The United States used the heat index or Humidex system. What is that and how good is it?
4: Yeah, so the heat index is a measure that has been parameterized from a measure called the apparent temperature, which was created in 1979 by some scientists, which looked at the effects of all the environmental factors, the temperature, humidity, wind speed, and radiation, along with the amount of the clothing that you wear and things of that sort, on the heat stress that we feel. And the heat index was basically parameterized down from there to where it now only includes air temperature and relative humidity in its calculation. However, kind of all the physiological background of it has been kind of stripped out from it based on the decisions they made to make the formula simpler to calculate with that. So the heat index is a really good measure of how we feel in the heat, and we talked about perceptual feelings in the heat, but the way it describes physiology leaves a lot to be desired.
0: What heat warning system is used in Europe and the rest of the world, and how do they compare to the American heat index?
4: So in Europe, a new measure called the Universal Thermal Climate Index, or the UTCI, has been used, been beginning to be used a lot more. And that is a model that takes all the components of heat stress into it to try to create warnings. So it takes in the environmental factors of temperature, humidity, wind speed, and solar radiation, along with personal factors such as the clothes that you're wearing and the amount of metabolic heat that you're producing, to attempt to come up with a better warning system for heat stress. Some places also use the wet bulb globe temperature, which is a combination of air temperature, humidity, and solar radiation, and the impact those have on your heat stress. They work a lot better when you're trying to think about how does this impact the physiology of a person, the heat index. When we think about the wet bulb globe temperature, 99% of the time, the value of the wet bulb globe temperature is actually less than what the air temperature is. So for, you know, us here in the United States that have been used to looking at the heat index for the last 30 years and seeing that the heat index is always higher than the temperature, it kind of goes backwards in our brain that, like, if we see a air temperature of 90 degrees Fahrenheit outside, but the WBGT is only 86 degrees Fahrenheit, our brains don't want to kind of say that, like, oh, that's a problem, when it actually is a very high WBGT value, because we're so used to seeing numbers that are bigger than the temperature, meaning it's really, really hot and humid outside, and that it might play a larger role.
0: So, Daniel, you were first trained as a geographer, and in this new study, we find maps of heat for different levels of warming. It shows deadly heat will not be evenly distributed, despite the comforting sound of global mean average temperature rise. Why will some parts of the world be unlivable for weeks or months and not others?
4: Yeah, so some places are more adept to, you know, seeing humid heat waves and things of that sort, or having large dry bulb or air temperatures than we are here in the United States. So in our study, we found that some of the hot spots of global heat stress where we're going to see these, you know, conditions that are testing the limits of human heat stress compensability are in South Asia, so the Indus River Valley, India, and Pakistan, where we hear stories seemingly every year now of extreme heat being present there, and even earlier in the year and earlier in the year. Other places that we expect to see are in East Asia and East China, places like that. In the Middle East, in Yemen and Saudi Arabia, along the Persian Gulf, where you can experience additional humidity to really worsen heat stress in those places. Also in Sub-Saharan or Sahelian North Africa, in countries such as Nigeria and the Sudan and Niger, these are just kind of the places that we expect to see hot spots of this categorization of extreme heat deemed too hot for the human body to be physiologically compensate for in the future.
0: Are some places on Earth already breaching the thermal regulation threshold, even around 1 degree C of warming over pre-industrial?
4: Yeah, we have seen some of these breaches over time. However, they're pretty rare in occurrence. You may see them for an hour or two once or twice a year, but nothing that is currently too much to handle. And I think one thing to note about this study and some of the other studies that we've seen is that even before we get to temperatures and humidities that are associated with these heat stress compensability limits, we already know that heat kills and heat sickens thousands of people every year here in the United States and abroad. So here in the United States, the 2021 Pacific Northwest heat dome event, or the 1995 Chicago heat wave, which kind of started off heat wave epidemiology, last year's European heat wave that we know killed about 60,000 people, or the 2003 European heat wave, which killed 70,000 people. Those lethal heat waves were associated with temperatures and humidities that didn't come close to the thresholds that we have here. So it's important to not use the paper, this study that we just published, as they say, like, oh, this dangerous heat isn't coming for a while until 1.5 or 2 or 3 degrees Celsius of global warming, when we already know that heat is a public health problem right now, and we need to adapt, and we need to mitigate, and we need to build up public health resilience to heat, extreme heat events at our current time.
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0: This is Radio EcoShock. I'm Alex Smith. Our guest is extreme heat and health expert Dr. Daniel Vesalio from George Mason University. We are talking about underestimated risks of deadly heat. So your paper did seem to find, and this surprised me a little bit, that widespread killer heat might not be a super problem if Earth stays below 2 degrees of warming. What did you mean by that relative safety below 2 degrees C of warming, considering what we've just talked about, that tens of thousands, hundreds of thousands of people have already died?
4: Correct. So when we say this, we mean we are just talking about the categorization of heat that cannot be physiologically tolerated in young, healthy subjects. When we look at conditions above 2 degrees Celsius, we start to see a large extent, a larger global expanse or global extent of where these thresholds are being breached. And in the places, and in the hot spots that I talked about a little bit before, we see basically an exponential increase in the magnitude of the duration that they'll be experiencing these threshold exceedances. What we're talking about in these conditions are the conditions that if you're just sitting around doing nothing, this is where we're testing these limits of heat. When we think about how people, you know, currently die to the heat, they're not currently dying for the most part because their core temperatures are reaching, you know, 42, 43 degrees Celsius because things are just too hot for them. And most people die in heat waves currently due to cardiovascular issues. So when the human body heats up, the heart has to pump more blood to move the heat from the core of the body up towards the skin. And for those with cardiovascular ailments, such as heart disease, such as hypertension, things of these sorts, that's an additional ailment that greatly increases your risk of death during these extreme heat events. Those with respiratory issues, those with renal issues, things of that sort. These are the things that are killing people now, typically in elderly population, in extreme heat events now. What our results show is that these warmer worlds, these are the conditions where, you know, you look past cardiovascular ailments. A young, healthy person just cannot keep themselves cool with extended exposure to this type of heat. And that's kind of what we're talking about in this paper.
0: Well, we may not have to wait until the year 2100 for these danger zones. According to the UK Met Office analysis, we could reach 4 degrees C above pre-industrial as soon as the 2060s. So putting this together, unlivable heat could arrive in the United States, South America, and Australia as early as 2060, or perhaps beyond that. But we just had so many heat deaths, as you've talked about. It sounds like the upcoming warming will be lethal in heavily populated areas with few resources to deal with it. Is that your vision of it?
4: Yeah, like I said, a lot of these hot spots in, you know, Southeast Asia and the Middle East and places like that are in low to middle income countries, and the populations within some of these countries that, you know, are very poor, do not have the adaptive capacity to be able to withstand some of these heat waves. You know, you think about the people living in the slums of Calcutta, or, you know, in sub-Saharan or sub-Saharan Africa, where currently air conditioning is not a thing there, and most people use swamp coolers or evaporational coolers to keep their homes cool during these times. But if we're experiencing humid heat, we're adding more humidity into the atmosphere, actually exacerbates your problem. These are places where your main source of adaptive capacity to try to deal with the heat are actually further negating your adaptive capacity to it. We see that these places where, and these populations that did not contribute to climate change are going to be bearing the largest brunt of the impact.
0: Well, I looked into that, and another 2023 study in Bangladesh found evidence of high anxiety and depression during heat waves. More studies show extreme heat reactions like increasing violence, memory loss, poor decision-making, as brains and bodies overheat. Maybe humans will make poor decisions about global warming because of global warming damage. What have you heard about the mental impacts of excess heat and humidity?
4: Yeah, it's definitely not my area of expertise, but there are a number of studies out there that show that mental health, you know, ailments, schizophrenia, you know, general mental illness, and things like that, we are seeing increases in hospital admissions and things of that sort during extreme heat events with these ailments. So yeah, it is definitely a problem and just another facet of how extreme heat will affect all populations across the world.
0: And when heat strikes, authorities tell us to take shelter, just stay home perhaps. But in the tin shacks of Ghana and slums all over the world, indoor heat can be just as deadly. In fact, most of the deaths in that great Chicago heat disaster of 1995 that you spoke about died in their homes. Should we add indoor heat to the risks found in your studies and to public heat education?
4: Absolutely. I think indoor heat is being studied a little bit more, especially over the last 5 to 7 years or so. And I think there should be increased research into there. It's harder to come up with, you know, a model of how the outdoor heat impacts indoor things just based on different types of insulation, you know, how well your windows may work and things of that sort. But it is a burgeoning research field that I think will pick up, especially over the next few years, given the extreme heat events that we're seeing increase over time.
0: Daniel, are there conditions where a person just sitting in the shade in reasonable health with lots of bottled water could still die on a very hot and humid day?
4: So this is kind of what that shows. So we did not include solar radiation in our experiments there at Penn State. It was just a room of where temperature and humidity were the only thing controlled. Or when these talk about these warm, humid heat waves, what we're really talking about is a environmental barrier to being able to cool yourself. So in really, really hot, dry conditions, you can continue to cool yourself via the evaporation of sweat as long as you have sweat that's able to be evaporated. So if you can continue hydrating yourself and to continue to produce sweat, that will help you in somewhat. When we're talking about these humid heat waves, the capacity of the air around us is not conducive to continue to evaporate sweat off of our bodies. So you can stay as hydrated as you want, but if that sweat that's there is not being evaporated because, you know, there's too much water vapor in the atmosphere already because that sweat is dripping off of you and reaching the ground, so it has no actual cooling effect. This is why humid heat waves are kind of this on the minds of everyone, because it's an environmental barrier to us being able to cool ourselves down. And there's nothing really can do to that unless we go inside to air conditioning or inside of fans or something along those lines. But you need the, you know, adaptive capacity and the electricity and the funds to be able to run your electricity, run your air conditioners over that time. So it just provides a whole other set of issues.
0: It does indeed. And then we have outdoor workers, often in heavy jobs like shoveling or lifting, military trainees and athletes. So many football players died during training or games due to heat. There's a subset of legal cases just about that. What did your research tell us about adding activity during dangerous heat?
4: Yeah, correct. So our research here, results from our research should not be directly applied to these occupational workers and recreation things that are producing a ton of internal heat or increased metabolic load. Like I said earlier, our participants were pedaling on a bike very, very slowly, where they were basically not adding any additional metabolic heat to their system. But as we know, if you're outside, you know, working in the sun, you're outside running 40 yards down the field or playing offensive line on a football team, you're creating a significant amount of heat inside your body because you have to, you know, do work to do those things that you're doing, which would lower the thresholds. We haven't, like you said, we did not look at the threshold for these higher activity types of, but yeah, what you'd imagine is that people undertaking these activities would be at risk at lower temperatures than what we saw here.
0: A key paper for me on heat survivability was published in 2020 by Colin Raymond and his colleagues, and the title is The Emergence of Heat and Humidity Too Severe for Human Tolerance. But they also used the wet bulb temperature of 35 C as their upper physiological limit. So disturbing as that paper was, it may be underestimating the true danger, do you think?
4: Yeah, correct, because obviously they had a higher threshold, so less, you know, there'd be less and less types of spots that would reach that threshold. I don't think they were too far off of the past emergence of extreme heat. Even at our thresholds, even at our lower thresholds, we're still seeing it on rare occurrences in our current climate. And a paper just came out in Science Advances last month using our same physiological data by Carter Powis, who is at Oxford, I believe. And they showed that we've seen these heat exposures at our lower limits in the past, you know, occur a little more frequently than what the Raymond paper showed, but still not with any, you know, great frequency of occurrence. But as we show, as that Carter Powis paper showed, and as I think we kind of just know with increased heating, those thresholds will be exceeded much more often in the future.
0: So if we drop the old 35 degrees C wet bulb standard and apply your new research, many more people are at risk than we thought around the world. Do you have any numbers for how many people?
4: Yeah, so depending on the amount of global warming we see, it can be in the billions. So I believe at 4 degrees C, we saw that it was around 2.2 billion people. But we're talking about a significant part of the global population, yes.
0: We've been speaking to postdoctoral research scholar Daniel J. Vasilio. He is lead author in a new paper, October 10th, 2023, published in the prestigious journal, The Proceedings of the National Academies. The title is Greatly Enhanced Risk to Humans as a Consequence of Empirically Determined Lower Moist Heat Stress Tolerance. Find links to dig deeper into all this in my show blog at ecoshock.org. Daniel, thank you so much for talking to us about your research.
4: Yeah, thanks for having me on.
0: That's it for this show. Check out all our past programs free at ecoshock.org. Thank you for listening, and let's meet up again next week.
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0: 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I'm Hallelujah.
1: And I'm Stella. And together, we'll be highlighting the queer community, environmental issues, and upcoming local events.
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1: Burnaby is located on the ancestral and stolen territories of the Halkomelem and Squamish-speaking peoples, the lands that they have cared for since time immemorial. Today, I am with Erica, the co-executive director of Environmental Youth Alliance, an organization that continues the stewardship of our lands within the Vancouver area. So just to start off, could you introduce yourself to our listeners and tell them a little bit about you?
2: Hello, thanks for having me. My name is Erica. I use she, her pronouns. On my mother's side, I'm Japanese, and my father's side, I'm mixed European. So here as a guest on these lands and calling in specifically today from the unceded stolen land of the Squamish Nation. As Stella mentioned, I am the co-executive director of Environmental Youth Alliance. I've been with the organization for 6.5 years. And yeah, deeply love the work that I do and also spend a lot of time on the land in my free time as well, with my dog, with my friends, on my bike, etc. But yeah, I think we'll get into more of the work stuff soon, so I'll leave it there for now.
1: Yeah, lovely. We definitely will. So just first question right off the bat for some context, what does the Environmental Youth Alliance do in and for the Vancouver community?
2: Yeah, so Environmental Youth Alliance, we are a small nonprofit that's based out of East Vancouver. We were founded in 1989 by a group of high school students in the Vancouver region. And since then we have, always had forms of youth leadership and connection to environmental work. So as of late, EYA has been focusing our time on working specifically with youth on Vancouver's east side, doing land-based education,

0: we can improve and make impact on the spaces like right in our backyard, and nature is right here for us.
1: Yeah, and I love that you mentioned stewardship, because I wanted to ask, because I think a lot of people don't know what stewardship might comprise or consist of. So what is environmental stewardship, or at least how would you describe it in EYA?
0: Good question. And yeah, I think it is kind of like it can have a lot of nuance in it. So mm-hmm. maybe like the closest connection for listeners would be to like restoration, like ecological restoration is maybe one of the umbrellas that stewardship falls under. It's maybe more of like a technical definition sometimes, but essentially stewardship as we define it has restoration practices in it. So that might be like the removing of invasive species. So like the physically like pulling of blackberry, ivy, other kind of common invasive species in our areas, and then replanting with native species and supporting the native plants to grow and supporting biodiversity and the climate crisis in that way. I think to me, stewardship kind of expands beyond just like that, like act, like the technical doing, and holds a bit more of like a holistic meaning to it of like learning about and learning from the land and connecting to the land and caring for it in a bit more of like a deep way. So really encouraging youth to like learn about the plant relatives and connect with them and support them in many different ways, whether it's, you know, sharing that with a friend and sharing, you know, how to care for the land in those ways, or doing an arts-based project, or collecting medicines that are then like turned into plant medicines that we share with the Downtown East Side or other folks in the community. So yeah, I think it's a bit of like a blurry definition, but I think ultimately it's like how we can care for the land and tend to the land in a good way.
1: Yeah, I think that's great. It's so necessary to have these kinds of interactions with the land that are not just based on going to it for a specific purpose and then leaving and having it as like a separate space outside of our city. So I think that's really great. Can you explain a bit more why it is so critical to have these kinds of land stewardship programs for youth, and specifically for youth from equity denied communities?
0: Yeah, I mean, I think like the benefits or the importance is so reciprocal, in that, you know, what I just spoke to with the stewardship, like there are clear benefits for the land with the actions that we're doing and caring for the land. But I also, yeah, recognize that there are ample benefits for the youth as well, and for communities as well. I think kind of like what I mentioned before about ensuring that like nature doesn't feel out there, like nature does have so much importance and value. You know, there's so many like health benefits and emotional regulation and all of these different pieces that, you know, there's a lot of studies that show that nature is valuable, but sometimes the barriers to access just feel so great, and nature can sometimes be advertised to us as this like big out there thing, and you know, you need to have your whole camping gear and you need to have access to a car and you need to, you know, look a certain way, do it a certain way, all of these things. So there can just be so many barriers to entry. So yeah, the fact that, you know, all of our youth can like walk to our sites, or we provide bus tickets that they can easily transit to the sites, and their neighborhoods that maybe they've, you know, walked past or, you know, are connected to, just feels so important and like valuable of like, it's, yeah, the Strathcona Gardens, if you haven't been there already, it's like such an oasis in the middle of like what can feel like really like a hectic, overstimulating neighborhood right on Produce Row there. So I think just having that feels so valuable. And then beyond that, you know, the youth are not only connecting to the land and reaping, you know, kind of like benefits and like mutual growth that way, but a lot of our programs are equally as weighted on the relationships with each other and connecting with other youth, connecting with mentors and our staff team who is also youth-led, and, you know, building community and building relationships, which is really vital in the current state of the world.

0: Yes, most definitely. I like that you mentioned how it can seem quite exclusive to access nature, especially if we're talking about these like backcountry places that are distant and gear costs a lot of money. But we do often neglect the community spaces that we already have, and it's great that you guys are doing work in that. I was wondering, how did the organization create this kind of safe community space for learning, advocacy, and care to take place?
1: Such a good question, and it's like it's a lifelong, right? Like UI has been around for over 35 years now, and we have spent we spend a lot of our energy on both like our internal operations and increasing like how anti-oppressive those practices can be, and then also really focusing on having like trauma-informed programs as well. So continued journey for sure, and I'm not sitting here to saying that like our programs are a safe space, because I think that can be I don't know if anybody could ever say that. I think, you know, we strive to make them more accessible, more safe, and that's the best that we can do, and being like transparent and open with the youth is really important. But in terms of, yeah, some of those like actions that we have done to create that, kind of like the decreasing barriers, like I mentioned, we'll give every youth bus tickets to get to and from the program. We also provide like snacks as soon as the youth come in, so that, you know, if they haven't had access to breakfast, they'll be able to like get some energy right away. And we also provide lunch on all of our programs. And then each youth, we value their time and what they bring to the program so much. So all of our programs, youth either get an honoraria if it's a volunteer program, or they'll get a paid wage if it's one of our employment training programs. So those are kind of like the, like I guess, like logistical barriers we try to decrease. And then a lot comes maybe more in like the nuanced ways in which our we hire a staff team. We hire a staff team that is youthful, that is BIPOC or facing other barriers, and is representative, and like the youth can see themselves in the leadership. I think that goes a long way. And also having like peer mentors on our programs as well. So there's more touch points of trusted folks that the youth can lean on. We also, aside from like workshop series that we do, all of our programs are cohort based. So the youth are with the same group of youth throughout a season, like the whole summer season or the whole fall season. And that really supports kind of like trust building, relationship building. And we cultivate that further in the programs through, you know, icebreaker games, making sure that youth are feeling comfy before we might dive into like a big topic or, you know, more trust-based activities. So yeah, that kind of like continuity can go a long way with the youth as well.
0: Mm-hmm. Your organization seems to be structured a little bit different than other organizations that may not be so involved with youth. And I was wondering how that structure, or like what that structure looks like when it's youth-led for youth, and yeah, what kind of opportunities there are for youth to get involved.
1: Yeah, so the programs that we run that I've been speaking about, so we have a field trip program that's for school age youth, so kindergarten through to grade 12, and they'll come with their classrooms and visit. Then we have kind of one of our like flagship programs is our nature stewards programs, which is for high school age youth, where they come like on the weekends or in summer holidays for that like one time a week type of program. And then for youth that are in that older age range, like 18 to 25, that's when we have more of our like youth employment programs, where there's maybe like internship style programs or different volunteer programs, etc. So throughout kind of like those youth stages, there's like multiple ways that youth can kind of move through this leadership continuum. From there, in terms of our staff team, we try to have like shared leadership where possible. So we've moved to like a co-executive director model a few years ago, with the hopes of like continuing to support more youth in leadership positions and having like more support for our team. And then we have a super awesome team of five managers, and then coordinators and other support staff who are kind of the ones that are mostly working kind of like frontline with the youth. So just trying to have like these multiple levels of support and like policies and practices to support the staff is how we've kind of framed it, to ensure that folks, yeah, are feeling supported. And then we're a nonprofit, so we have a board of directors as well. And we strive for at least half of our board of directors to identify as youth as well. And then we also have a youth advisory circle who I absolutely love working with them. It's like a group of 10 youth, and they'll meet with me each quarter and provide guidance and do some brainstorms and support EYA in continuing to have a youth voice like at kind of the front of the work that what we do. So yeah, I'm always so grateful for all of the ideas and feedback that they're able to provide as well. So yeah, there's kind of multiple ways that we have youth involved in like all parts of our organization up to the leadership roles. But it takes time and it takes intentionality to create all of these structures and roles in ways that are sustainable and supportive and interesting to youth. Because I know sometimes, you know, people will put like, oh, like a youth can sit on a board, but if it's not set up in a way that's like welcoming and, you know, structured in a way that that voice can be heard, it can sometimes create more harm than benefit.
0: How do you incorporate decolonial practices into EYA, if you'll do? I did read on your website that it seemed like that was an aim, and yeah, I was just curious about how that looks.
1: Yeah, I think it's something, once again, kind of similar to like the anti-oppressive practices. It's like a lifelong journey and, you know, continuing to try new things. I think there's parts of our work that are maybe more like inherently decolonial. Like I think the act of pulling out of an invasive species, you know, invasive species are almost always brought to different lands from colonial practices and systems. So I think that's such like a beautiful, really tangible thing to do, like to literally pull that thing out of the ground and like plant a native species and like learn about it, connect with it and support it. So I think that there's a lot that is inherently a decolonial practice. So then I think as an organization, kind of like building the scaffolding around that and, you know, ensuring that we're naming that and we're teaching the youth about these things and like why we're doing that, it feels like a really important piece of what we do. You know, I touched on the trauma-informed practices and like other anti-oppressive practices. So there are those pieces both like internally and on our programs that we're continuing to like workshop and continuing to try to show up for our youth in good ways. You know, we gather plant medicines and we try to do so in ways in which we are honoring Indigenous ways of knowing and, you know, upholding Indigenous ways of knowing alongside, you know, maybe more like Western science practices and like braiding these together in all of our curricula. So when we're harvesting, we may be like leaning on some teachings that elders have shared with us around honorable harvest and trying to harvest in a good way. And then we are processing these medicines and sharing it back with the Indigenous communities surrounding us or organizations on the downtown east side and trying to continue to share out the gifts that we might have to offer to the communities around us. You know, there's other, I think just in like what voices we bring into programs, we're always ensuring that we include visits from Indigenous knowledge keepers or elders in our communities to come into each of our programs and share their teachings with our youth. And we're so grateful and lucky for some of those relationships that we hold in the community. Yeah, and then not to bore with like operations and stuff, but there's little things as well of like providing like flexible stats to our youth or to our staff, because you know, our staff come from so many different cultures and our colonial statutory holidays don't align with what other folks are celebrating. So ensuring we're providing like flexibility on that and giving Indigenous Peoples Day as a paid day off and other forms of like flexibility with personal time off and things like that, and just trying to have a more decolonized approach to, you know, employees and how we show up in work and how that is as much as we try not to, it is so interwoven with who we are as a whole person and individually as well.
0: Yeah, definitely. Would you say there are any difficulties in committing to decoloniality when a lot of, like, maybe the broader environmental movement or the government may not share similar values or operate on more colonial frameworks?
1: Yeah, that's a good question. And yeah, I mean, I think short answer would be yes. I think, you know, there are the systems that be, and, you know, I think there's certain things in being a nonprofit and, you know, societies act, a board of directors, and there's like different like forms of power that come into these spaces that we have an incredible board of directors. But, you know, there's continually kind of like poking at what is upheld in these systems and like what do we need to continue to uphold? Like what do we need to, you know, like checks and balances of all of that? And what do we actually have some like flexibility to like do it in a way that feels really values aligned? So like all of this, I guess, in a nutshell, just like takes a lot of time and you need to have folks on board to like have these conversations and explore options that might not be the status quo or like the easiest way. So sometimes, you know, as a nonprofit too, like, and we're a small team and resources are slim and having time to do that can definitely be a barrier sometimes. And then, yeah, you know, funding comes from federal sources sometimes, and there's employment standards that are set in certain ways. So it's always, yeah, we are not separate from these systems, but it is, yeah, how do we, you know, show up in these relationships and ensure we are, you know, following what we need to, and how do we, where do we have flexibility to continue to explore and have some conversations?
0: Yeah, definitely. Even at CJSF, there's always this balance because we're also like independent nonprofit of like we need to maintain funding to be able to do what we want to do, but also retain our values and what we stand for. And I think a lot of nonprofits or independent organizations deal with that struggle.
1: Totally. Yeah, totally.
0: And are there any needs, do you think, that EYA addresses that the dominant environmentalist movement doesn't consider? Or even just, you know, like people who think about environmentalism and they think of a specific type of environmentalism? And I'm just wondering if there's any needs or, I guess, gaps that EYA can address?
1: Yeah, I mean, I think what, like, when you speak of, like, environmentalism, the form of environmentalism that EYA is, or I guess, like, kind of, like, our guiding principle would be the intersectional environmentalism. So kind of looking at both, like, social injustices and environmental crises and, like, recognizing that the youth that EYA is working with are disproportionately impacted by these climate crises and also excluded from being a part of, you know, the discussion or environmental advocacy and careers. So there are systems that are kind of like from both angles oppressing the youth that EYA might be working with. So yeah, absolutely gaps in the sector. So I think especially when looking at our employability programs that are, you know, designed to support youth and kind of like launching into an environmental career. You know, these programs try to look at needs in many different ways. So yes, we're doing like the technical learning of, you know, restoration practices or native plant horticulture. But how do we also support youth in like unpacking what professionalism means and like what they might need to uphold in, yeah, decolonial ways, or you know, communication styles and some of these like soft skills, and even the act of just like working on a team on the land together and what you might be able to take away from that. So trying to empower them and, you know, give them skills so that they can navigate careers in the environmental sector, and specifically, you know, a sector that isn't always built for everyone. So yeah, that's kind of our goal with a lot of those programs.
0: Nice. And I know you mentioned earlier that the work that you do is really meaningful to you. And I've noticed a pattern of a lot of people who work in nonprofits or independent organizations being really passionate about the work that they do. And I was wondering if you could just, if you wanted to share about like why it's meaningful or like what you draw from your work.
1: Yeah, so I am a person of color, and I feel really lucky to have had an upbringing where I was really connected to nature, and I think that inspired my career path, and I know that that's a privilege that not everybody gets. So anyways, fast forward through the career to getting into outdoor education. I was working at a few different places doing outdoor education. And after some time, I, you know, I was just kind of looking at who was accessing these programs and continually was starting to feel a little bit frustrated of seeing more affluent folks being kids and youth being able to access these programs. And I think knowing the impact that like nature access and connection had for me, you know, I was just like really, that gap was feeling really vital of like, I was feeling like people who needed these programs the most were not, like I wasn't seeing on these programs at all. So I was sitting in this, you know, frustration as I was like going through different workplaces. And yeah, then the EYA a job opening came up. This was 6.5 years ago. And yeah, I think the fact that there's something there that's specifically tackling these, you know, kind of like two challenges or like focus areas of my life were kind of woven in together in this way that actually felt really like tangible and meaningful. Just like felt like I landed in the right place. And you know, now being at the organization for a few years and continually seeing the impact that, you know, being on the land side by side with people. And like, I feel so lucky when I get to go out and visit a program and be with youth on the land and just like get so much like joy. And I think hope in a time that, you know, hope is really needed and can feel really far away sometimes. I think, you know, the small actions that we can do together in community on the land feel really grounding for me. So I feel really lucky to be able to do this work.
0: Yeah, that's beautiful. And I do agree that it is really hard to keep seeing people from equity denied communities being even further denied just resources and funding and research, even when they're the ones who are the most impacted by things like the climate crisis. And so you guys are doing really important work at EYA. That's part of the reason I wanted to interview you and like put a little spotlight on your organization. So other organizations can maybe be inspired, or other people as well. And just a question, do you think there's anything environmentalist organizations and other movements could learn from EYA, or I guess the incorporation of Indigenous knowledge as well within EYA?
1: Good question. I appreciate the flowers as well, but I think like we're all in community together and we are continually inspired and in awe of some of the other incredible orgs and folks in our community as well. I think just, yeah, be intentional about engaging youth or incorporating a youth voice, but don't be afraid of it as well. I think sometimes, you know, when it's like incorporating Indigenous knowledge or incorporating youth voice, like you do want to do it well, and yes, do it well, but also don't lead with fear in that as well. And, you know, be open and transparent and intentional about it. And I think it can take you, yeah, really far. So yeah, no big words of wisdom, but maybe something along those lines. And happy to connect with other folks and organizations as well. We get a lot of joy out of collaborating with folks working in this space too.
0: Yeah, definitely. And just to begin wrapping up at least, I know EYA offers a lot of great programs. You've already kind of mentioned them, but it would be great if you could go over some of these in more detail for our listeners.
1: Yeah, for sure. So, if you are curious, our website is www.eya.ca, super straightforward, so you can find us there. So like I mentioned, we have our school field trip program. So if you're a teacher, specifically a teacher in East Vancouver or other under-resourced neighborhoods, definitely reach out for our Wild Minds field trip program and come and bring your classroom to a field trip at Strathcona. If you are a high school age student and interested in volunteering, our fall programs will open up fairly soon, and you can come out for like every Saturday in the fall or a different season in the future, and you can come learn about plants, engage in land stewardship, and help grow plants in our plant nursery. And you do get paid an honoraria, get bus tickets and lunches for that. If you are a youth that's 18 to 25, we have a few different youth employment programs. We have our peer mentor program, which is a volunteer program for youth that might be interested in exploring careers in environmental education. So in this program, you build skills and also shadow and support our younger youth programs as a peer mentor. So you're kind of there as a support and a building facilitation, land-based facilitation skills there. We also have our Roots and Shoots program, which is a work experience style youth employment program where you'll come and do land-based training with our team for 8 weeks. So we'll have a fall cohort of that. And you will learn all kinds of environmental job skills as well as employability skills like building your resume, communication, etc. And that's a paid program. And we also have Cultivate, which is our workshop series program, a bit more lower barrier accessible for folks that want to build employability skills but might not be able to commit to a full-time program. And then finally, we have our Youth Habitat Crew program, which is our summer job opportunity program. And this is where a cohort of 8 youth come together and steward EYA sites throughout the summer. So lots of programs going on at different times of year. And we'd love to hear from you and see you on our programs.
0: Great. And how can our listeners who may not be able to volunteer or work at EYA, is there any ways that they can support?
1: Yeah, I think staying in touch, staying connected, find us on the socials, follow our newsletter, help share our work out with your communities. If you have connections to folks that might be interested in coming in as a guest or an Indigenous knowledge keeper whose voice you might want heard on our programs, feel free to reach out. We love to be connected with new folks. And also, we're a nonprofit and we need donations to survive. So if you want to donate, you can, yeah, just go to our website, uia.ca. There's a donate today number. And yeah, we appreciate any support there too.
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0: This is CGSF FM 90.1 Burnaby Community Radio from Simon Fraser University. We broadcast on the unceded ancestral territories of the Coquitlam, Musqueam, and Squamish and Tsleil-Waututh peoples. Right now, today, I'm Howlin'. I'm being joined here by Jeff, who you may know by a couple of different monikers. I have like a little boring bio that I can read out, or do you want to explain your infamy to the people on the radio?
1: CJSF, let me hear you scream!
0: Everybody's screaming beside the radio.
1: Thank you for having me. Hallelujah. Yeah, my name is Jeff. My stage names are Devours. And also, I have a project called The Golden Age of Wrestling, and they despise each other. Yeah, so Devours is my main project. I've been playing shows in Vancouver for about 10 years. I kind of started as like a first wave, like hyperpop, like Canadian hyperpop artist, and I've released 5 albums. It's sort of morphed into like an electro punk, like dark wave project at this point. I sometimes play live with my friend Dave Prowse on drums. So we're usually a 2-piece now, but yeah. And then I have my separate project, The Golden Age of Wrestling, is like a wrestling alter ego villain who is very petty and aggressive and makes like ambient Hollywood soundtrack music.
0: Beautiful. I love it. And for those listening right now, The Golden Age of Wrestling is currently, as I'm recording this, number 2 on our CGSF chart. So you may have heard some of this music already in our regular rotation. Perfect. And besides all that pressy stuff, I just wanted to know, what's the latest song in your rotation? Last song you listened to?
1: Oh my God. Okay. There's this band. I believe they're based out of Philadelphia. They're called At. It's just the At symbol on a keyboard. Mm-hmm. The song is called Auto Smile, and it's like a folk like masterpiece. It's like 7 minutes long. It is like unbelievably beautiful and like a masterwork of like modern folk. It's really, really clever and good. So yeah, check out the song Auto Smile by At, the At symbol.
0: Okay, I love that, because you know, like you're just talking about like at that with your Devours project being an earlier hyper pop adopter, you listen to folk. Is there kind of any other like kinds of music that you enjoy borrowing from or bringing into your various artist projects?
1: Yeah, I mean, I grew up on like Slipknot. I'm wearing a Slipknot shirt right now. So yeah, I grew up listening to anything. Yeah, lots of guitar music, like angry teenager music, emo. I grew up listening to hip-hop, actually. I love hip-hop. I'm kind of all over the place. I'm a huge fan of everything, honestly. I don't listen to a ton of classical or jazz, but even like some country and stuff. I think that all music is beautiful.
0: Oh, I love that. You played Jazz Fest, I think.
1: Shockingly,
0: recently?
1: Yeah, yes. They invited me to play twice. I played it solo a few years ago, and then they brought me back just a month ago, and I played with Dave, and we played with Walgren. Do you know Walgren?
0: Yes, I know of him, yeah.
1: Oh my God, Tegan. Yeah, so Tegan moved to Toronto about 6 months ago and is now finding greener pastures over in Ontario, which is, I'm happy for them and also a little bit jealous. Their talent is insane, and it was a really fun show. The turnout was crazy, actually. It was really fun. So yeah, Jazz Fest, represent. Thank you for inviting me.
0: I love that. To the listeners, before we get like, I get too into the meat of the show, I think me and you, whenever we've run into each other, we've talked on and off the record, our local scene politics and, you know, the struggle of being a person in the scene and making music. What do you think is like your biggest struggle in centering art in such an expensive city and in your own personal life?
1: That's an interesting question. Yeah, so I started out a little bit over 10 years ago now. So I've been like in the scene for quite a long time. I think my struggles early on were like making music in a genre that like people weren't really doing in Vancouver. And so that was really hard. I felt like I had to like prove myself to the punks and to like the guitar bands. Because I mean, Vancouver has always been kind of like a guitar city. Like it's a rock city. There's lots of punk, garage rock, metal, stuff like that. And so, yeah, I mean, also at the time, there weren't really any, like, vocally gay artists in the scene. And so I was like, cool, I'm screwed. Like, from day one, I was like, there's no way I'm ever going to be heard or, like, find an actual, like, audience or, like, peers that are doing this. And so I think that those were the challenges more so than the cost of things, because Devourers is pretty, like, self-contained. I've always been DIY. I make music in my bedroom and mix it and master it. And so, yeah, that hasn't been quite as much of a challenge. But, yeah, I mean, Vancouver's insane. It's so, so expensive. I've been in, like, basically living in a dorm room for the last 10 years because I can't afford anything else. And I also have to, like, have jobs on the side, you know, which is totally normal. Most people, you know, in their late 30s and stuff are, like, part-time lawyers and teachers. And those are, like, the most successful musicians in Vancouver. Like, almost no one can just be a musician here. And so, yeah, you need to really be a hustler in the city to survive. And you need to be adaptable because, yeah, trends come and go, people come and go. It's very transient, it's very youth focused. It's like, it's a pretty difficult game to play.
0: Yeah, I also kind of like, I also agree on that statement. Something I always think about in terms of art is that, like, people will always find a way to make it work. If they are able to, like, you will take on the second job. And I mean, almost everybody I know in Vancouver has a second job at this point. Yeah. That's something else to say, but the cost of living. And on top of that, the garage kind of rock-centered thing has been interesting because, like, you know, we've lost so many spaces. And the spaces that I feel like we are losing in Vancouver in terms of arts and culture are mostly, like, queer spaces run by BIPOC. We lost Take Your Time Back a couple months ago now. Take Your Time Front.
1: I love that place so much. I used to perform there all the time. I sing in a choir, like a big 40-person East Van choir called Esquire. And we used to rehearse in that space. It used to be called the Toast Collective. Mm-hmm. And so that's where I kind of, like, got my start, like, finding my voice in Vancouver. This was around 2014 or so, even before, like, Devourers had performed. Then it turned into 648 Kingsway and then Take Your Time. And so, yeah, that space and all of its iterations over the last, like, decade and a half or whatever has been, like, very magical and sentimental to me. And, yeah, you're right. Spaces are hard to come by in Vancouver. Venues open up and then they're gone for, you know, like, a year or two later. But, yeah, Vancouver scene is just, like, overflowing with talent and musicians. It's such a crowded, amazing music scene, and there aren't enough places to play. So, yeah, it's like a constant challenge here.
0: Yeah, and I'm on top of that, like, you'd also mentioned, like, this, like, youth centered kind of culture. I will say I am 23. I am just turning 23, and I can say I'm already starting to feel a little washed up. For the listeners, I went to a show and I, like, was having a conversation with some 18-year-olds and they were talking about music and I was like, oh, it must be over for me. They're like, don't worry, there's still time to turn your life around at 23. Oh, my God. I'm still kind of recovering from that little ego blow, honestly.
1: That is wild.
0: But you had, like, an Instagram post kind of talking about how sometimes there's this, like, sense of abandonment from the local scene or even at the larger, like, music industry in Canada. And it was kind of funny because I had a conversation with a musician that was, like, in their 40s and 50s about how these, like, larger infrastructural things, like, you know, something like the CBC is not supporting artists that maybe were really, really big in their 20s. And it's just always on to the next big shiny thing when these people aren't done producing good quality art. I just wanted to hear more of your thoughts on that.
1: Yeah, that's opening a huge can of worms, but thank you for reading the post. Yeah, I mean, this is on my mind a lot. I'm 41. I'm not trying to hide it or embarrassed by it or anything. I'm very aware that the young people in the scene probably see me as, like, the gay uncle or, like, the dad of the scene or whatever, which is fine. I think that, yeah, it's a very superficial industry. You know what I mean? It's a very youth-driven industry. Young people are the people who are driving culture and who are going to shows. A lot of the people my age, like elder millennials and stuff, aren't even really performing that much or going to shows much now. They're, like, raising kids. And so for me, I mean, the music scene is very, very social, right? Like you, people go to shows to hang out with their friends. Like it's so social. Like the whole scene is very social, and so it's a fascinating experience and kind of devastating when you kind of get into that like mid 30s onwards where it's like, my friends aren't really going out much. They're like just watching Netflix and raising kids and stuff, and then like everyone else is half my age, and so it's like the societal pressure of like feeling awkward. It kind of feels like going to a high school party like 2 years too late. And it's like, Jeff, you're still passionate, you're still making cool music, but like maybe the moment has passed. And that's a constant battle inside of me of being like, no, I'm still invested. I'm still like 23 in my heart and in my spirit. But yeah, I mean, the scene is ageist and it's a little awkward being around younger people who are obviously like judging older people. But yeah, I don't know. I think that I'm trying to sort of like blaze a trail and be like, you know what? My life isn't heteronormative. You know, I think that I'm actually maybe even getting better as a musician. I have more to say now. It's not like I'm washed up or boring as a 40-year-old. I'm like more political. I am like maybe more interesting now than I was when I was younger. And so, yeah, people can take it or leave it. I'm not going to be able to please that many people out there, but I'm just still going to do my thing.
0: Yeah, good art is good art. That's kind of like, I think, what the crux of it is. You got your Polaris long list a little bit back with Homecoming Queen. Good
1: Oh
0: record
1: my God,
0: also.
1: thanks for like reading up on me.
0: I have to.
1: Yeah,
0: It's
1: that was a
0: part of my
1: crazy journey.
0: job.
1: Thank
0: But
1: you.
0: yeah, I mean, like, and on top of that, like, people on the West Coast are just like not as included with recognitions like the Polaris. It was just
1: Yeah.
0: you and Haley Blaze, I think, that were recognized on that long list from Vancouver, BC. But like very underrepresented, I think. Looking through like all those SOCAN awards or even something like the Junos or whatever. With something like the Polaris, that's supposed to be less like about the numbers and more about the aspect of art, I think it just makes me a little sad that like there's a lot of great art being made here. Let's put it, put your money where your mouth
1: Absolutely.
0: is.
1: Yeah, I think Vancouver for the last decade has really struggled with its like industry infrastructure, right? So even Polaris, which is meant to sort of be like for the like indie artists across Canada, it is still kind of an industry award. Like almost everyone who gets nominated for it is like in the industry machine. They're on labels like Royal Mountain and like Secret City in Montreal and stuff like this. So they're already kind of supported. Yeah, it's not something that I wanted to like elaborate on too much when the Polaris thing happened, but it was totally crazy. I think I'm one of the only artists in history in Canada to have made something that was like literally DIY and self-released and to be nominated. Like even Haley Blay is like supported by the industry machine at this point, and she's like on arts and crafts and stuff. But for me, it just sort of felt like a lifetime achievement award, maybe. But like this is probably never going to happen again. I don't know if it's gonna like I don't. Maybe I got like three new Instagram followers from it. So it's not like Polaris led to this like huge explosion in my career or anything, but it just felt like, wow, like acknowledgement for like an actual underground artist in Vancouver, which like never ever happens. And yeah, I think that something that I discovered a few months ago is that there's a new prize in Western Canada. They just launched it. It's called the Meridian Prize. And it's sort of like the Polaris of like Western Canada and Northern Canada. Which is really neat. Yeah, I haven't been nominated or anything, but like the band Emma Goldman, who's like an awesome hardcore band in Vancouver, they got nominated for their album last year, which I honestly think should have been nominated for Polaris. It's like a very special album. And so yeah, it looks like some people in the Canadian industry are like trying to make some changes to represent Western Canada a bit better. But yeah, I think the biggest surprise for people out east is that Vancouver is the third biggest music hub in Canada. Right, based off of population after Toronto and Montreal, like Vancouver's huge. It is a huge music scene. There's overflowing with artists, but because there are so few labels here, then they're not necessarily recognized. And so it just feels like a wild, wild west of just like underground DIY culture that no one understands outside the city. So yeah, Vancouver is very, very misunderstood and very talented. Yeah.
0: I love the scrappy nature of it. Like, oh, you don't want to have venues? You won't let us? We'll figure it out. It's kind of the vibe that I've noticed, like, being somebody who's only been really playing shows since after the pandemic. But yeah, I want to give a quick moment to, a moment of respect to the fallen music festivals of this city. Rifflandia, gone this year. I don't know if you heard about that.
1: Absolutely.
0: But I've been talking with a lot of folks at the station about things like Pemberton and Squamish Valley. There was that very short-lived hip-hop festival, Breakout Festival, which is too similarly named to Breakout West. So that made Googling a little bit. I learned about VEMF, which was one in Victoria, like Vancouver, or Victoria Electronic Music Festival. And it's just like a crazy kind of transition point where I guess, like, as grant funds get tighter and the economy is strange, like, you know, one of those first things that gets put to the chopping block are these important art festivals, some of them a little bit more corporate and mainstream than the other, but still, like, there's something to aspire for through those. But along that tangent, I would love to hear a little bit more about the show you're playing soon. Just plug it to our listeners.
1: Yeah, let's do it. I mean, Vancouver needs festivals. This has been on my mind for years now. I think Music Place is going through a hard time as well, and they're trying to sort of, like, restructure and relaunch for next year, but then I really noticed the lack of, like, Music Place this year. Thankfully, Green Auto Fest has, like, pulled up and is doing amazing things. But yeah, in terms of, like, a bigger thing, we had Westward Music Festival that was put on by MRD a year ago, maybe a year or two ago. I played that with Haley Play, actually, and that I don't think exists anymore. So yeah, it's hard. Like, Vancouver's expensive. It's hard getting people out here. But yeah, the show that I have this upcoming Friday, I'm not organizing it, but the Wise Hall is organizing it along with my friend Hank Pine, who is performing. And it is a non-corporate pride showcase, basically, with another band called Hyenas. They're also playing. And so, yeah, lots of, like, queer artists. There's a drag artist named Batty Banks who is going to do a few numbers, I think. And I'm going to headline that. So, yeah, it's going to be this upcoming Friday at the Wise Hall. Tickets are still available.
0: There's too many great, like, events going on kind of beforehand. I might hit the Normie Corp, but I will say I'm, like, a little bit, like, I'm at my inside era. I'm trying to chill a little bit, but, you know, like, sure. I think you're earlier on in the interview, you're talking about, like, you know, reaching an age where, like, your friends are, like, having kids and settling down and they don't want to go out to shows. Generational shift. Gen Z is, like, the least fun generation ever. I don't know if you've, like, heard about these numbers, like,
1: yeah,
0: Gen Z people go out the least amount and spend the least amount of money, have, like, the least, like, amount of experience with relationships. And I'm like, yeah, I don't love going out as often as I feel like I'm supposed to as a young person. And I also think that kind of does translate to some aspects of show going and ticketing. You know, most boring and unfun generation ever, but wearing that badge with pride.
1: Gen Z rules. I love every Gen Zer that I meet. I'm just like, you are awesome. So yeah, I'm very on board with Gen Z. Yeah, it's going to be a busy weekend. I played a corporate pride, like Vancouver Pride, like the big whatever, like maybe right before COVID, and it was terrible. It was such a bad show. I played on Sunset Beach in like a beer garden, and they thought I was a DJ. Like, they didn't have the right equipment. They didn't even promote it. It was really bad. Hopefully they've, like, gotten a little better over the years, but yeah. Pride, I mean, it's tricky. I don't want to go on, like, a huge rant about it, but they mostly just support DJs and drag artists. Like, that's what makes money. And so, yeah, for the last handful of years, I've organized, like, I did something at Green Auto where I organized this big, like, non-corporate pride show. And then I also performed in a chapel downtown maybe, like, 3 or 4 years ago and made, like, this anti-corporate pride show. I think last year I performed for Shame Fest, which is like a totally punk, like underground, like anti-corporate pride thing. And so, yeah, I don't want to hate on like corporate pride. There's a place for everything. And I believe that pride is really important still. So, like, I'm glad that it exists. I don't want to be too like crotchety or political over it. But But yeah, this Friday's show, yeah, that's all I have really organized for Pride this year. I hope that some people will come. Music, indie music is a tough sell, period. So like I'm at war with, like, you know, competing in a straight market, competing in a gay market, but they only care about drag and not music. And so it's like, it's hard to even get queers out to shows. So we'll see how this Friday goes. Yeah, hoping for the best, but yeah.
0: Of course, and I always just encourage listeners to check out their smaller, like, more municipal Pride events. This past week, the station was out tabling at Burnaby Pride, which is a smaller municipal Pride event that is organized by, like, a handful of nonprofits in that city. And there's several more that I could list out, but I really recommend looking into what your municipality has, just because in the last decade or so, smaller Pride events have been really cropping up and doing some great work and showing a variety of talent. I always commend Burnaby Pride for having, like, a huge variety of types of, like, queer music and art. And there is drag, but on top of that, you know, there's folk, there's rock, there's DJs, like, you know, like, understanding that, yeah, you know, queer music. It's underrated, and it's queer music is not just, like, the monolith of, like, DJs, and DJs are great, and I enjoy a good DJ set, but allowing more space for different kinds of queer art just is beneficial to everybody.
1: Yeah, for sure. I performed for New West Pride a few years now, and so New West represent, like, I'm really proud of the suburbs, like, they're doing great things.
0: Lovely stuff. Well, I guess we're just going to wrap up a little bit. We're going to play some tunes. We're going to end off this with a song called Purgatory for Vancouver Buzz Bands by Golden Age of Wrestling. Thank you so much.

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0: From New York, this is Democracy Now!
1: We are not moving forward with the fund, period. The reasons for the fund, I think, remain as important as they were before, but we are not moving forward with the fund.
0: Acting Attorney General Todd Blanche pledged to senators that the nearly $1.8 billion slush fund for Trump allies is dead, but he refuses to put it in writing. Two Republican senators say they won't vote to advance his nomination until he does. President Trump says he may withdraw the nomination. We'll be joined by California Congressmember Ro Khanna on Blanche's record on the fund, on Epstein survivors, his new bill, his detention by Israeli settlers, and more. Then a new investigation into domestic violence allegations against a sitting member of Congress.
2: Congressman Max Miller faces allegations that he shoved his ex-wife, Emily Moreno, that he held a gun to her head, that he threw scalding hot water at her. I came across her allegations in a police report investigating potential child abuse when their two-year-old broke her collarbone.
0: Assault, misogyny, verbal threats. Records detail new allegations against Representative Max Miller. That's the headline of the new Mother Jones piece. We'll speak to the reporter. Then 36 Ecuadorian fishermen survived bombing at sea and say they were tortured by U.S. forces.
3: At 1:30 in the morning, the guys started seeing drones approaching the ship, some from the bow and others from the stern. Then someone said to me, "Captain, the drones are coming." It wasn't long before the explosion happened right there in the back.
0: The Ecuadorian prosecutor investigating the allegations against the U.S. was assassinated last month. We'll speak to an investigative reporter in Ecuador who's received death threats for covering the case. And finally, a correction. A quote attributed to Naomi Klein and Sam Altman recently went viral online. We

0: from Gaza, but Israel has not publicly said it's agreed to the plan. Meanwhile, Hamas officials said any weapon handover would only occur after Israel withdraws its forces, ceases its attacks, and allows humanitarian aid into the enclave. Displaced residents in Gaza expressed doubt Israel would withdraw its troops.
1: I call on Mr. Trump, the President of the United States, to pressure Israel to withdraw completely from the Gaza Strip so that we can live a dignified life and return to our homes, and also in the reconstruction, to speed up the reconstruction for the people, because we have been suffering for 3 years. We are living in tents.
0: Israel's killed more than 1,200 people in Gaza since the so-called ceasefire went into effect 10 months ago. Earlier this week, Doctors Without Borders said, quote, this is not a ceasefire. It's a continuation of the genocide calibrated to be violent enough to keep Palestinians suffering every day, yet silent enough to avoid stirring international outrage, Doctors Without Borders said. On Capitol Hill, the Senate's voted down a war powers resolution to limit President Trump's authority to wage war against Iran. The vote was 50-49. Democratic Senator John Fetterman of Pennsylvania voted with Republicans to defeat the measure. Three Republicans joined the Democrats. Saudi Arabia is forming a new military alliance with 13 other countries to protect shipping in the Red Sea. This comes after Houthi forces in Yemen have targeted Saudi vessels in the Red Sea. Meanwhile, Iran's denied involvement in the recent drone attack on Egypt's Damietta port. Iranian Foreign Minister Abbas Araghchi said Israel might have carried out a false flag operation aiming to undermine regional peace. In business news, oil firms are reporting their highest quarterly profits in years due to rising gas prices caused by the U.S. and Israeli war on Iran. Over the past 3 months, ExxonMobil made over $14.5 billion, Chevron made $12 billion, and Shell made nearly $10 billion. President Trump said Thursday he may temporarily withdraw his nomination of Todd Blanche for attorney general after two Republican senators, John Cornyn of Texas and Tom Tillis of North Carolina, demanded Blanche provide written modifications to the controversial settlement reached between Trump and the IRS over Trump's unprecedented lawsuit against the agency. One part of the settlement gave Trump and his family and businesses broad immunity from IRS audits, potentially saving the family $100 million and penalties. The settlement also created a nearly $1.8 billion fund for Trump allies, including January 6 insurrectionists. Blanche has said the fund will not be formed, but has not put that in writing. Trump wrote, quote, I have no objection to temporarily withdrawing Todd's name if they do not do the right thing and putting him back after Cornyn and Tillis are out of office, Trump wrote. Parts of Europe are in the midst of another heat wave while firefighters battle blazes across the continent, including in France, Spain, Greece, Britain, and Germany. Three firefighters died in Greece on Tuesday. The Guardian reports new figures show more than 1 million acres of land have burned this year, more than triple the recent historical average. A new report in Scientific Reports Journal has found climate change has sparked a, quote, major intensification, unquote, of fires. In Britain, a large fire broke out in Suffolk, just miles from a nuclear power station. This is Jude Bailey, who was forced to evacuate due to the fires.
2: The devastation of this area, which is a natural beauty, and the wildlife is just awful. And I understand that this area may take, after this fire, is decades to recover. And this is obviously going to be repeating a cycle with climate change the way it is.
0: In news from North Africa, at least 18 migrants drowned while trying to cross from Morocco into the Spanish enclave of Ceuta. On Thursday, as many as 49,900 migrants, nearly 50,000 migrants, crossed that border by land or sea. Ceuta is located on the North African coast and shares a 5-mile border with Morocco. In response to the arrival of tens of thousands of migrants, Spain's deployed military units to the area. Spanish Prime Minister Pedro Sanchez is expected to visit the enclave today as humanitarian groups have widely condemned Spain's lethal border crackdown on migrants in the region. In other news from Morocco,

0: President Trump has thanked Morocco's king for naming a 650-mile highway after President Trump. Much of the highway runs along the coast of Western Sahara, which has been occupied by Morocco since 1975. 6 years ago, Trump recognized Morocco's unilateral annexation of Western Sahara, making the United States the first country to do so. The U.S. State Department's apologized after the agency displayed a widely inaccurate map of Africa at a major AIDS conference. The map showed Nigeria to be a landlocked nation in the Sahara Desert. Mozambique was moved to the Horn of Africa. Cote d'Ivoire and Cameroon appeared on the other side of the continent. Uganda and Malawi were also misplaced. Reuters reports the map was likely made using OpenAI technology. In sports news, opposition is growing to a proposal by FIFA president Gianni Infantino to sell stakes in the World Cup to a private equity group run by Joshua Kushner, the brother of Jared Kushner, who's President Trump's son-in-law. On Thursday, European soccer associations agreed to boycott the World Cup and other FIFA competitions if the deal goes through. Earlier today, a top FIFA advisor resigned in protest over the proposal. The FIFA plan is being pushed by Infantino, who is a close friend of Donald Trump. Last year, Infantino created a new award, the FIFA Peace Prize, and gave it to President Trump. In Georgia, the father of an accused school shooter has been sentenced to 15 years in prison for giving his teenage son an AR-15-style rifle as a Christmas gift. Colin Gray was sentenced Thursday after being convicted of second-degree murder. Colin Gray's son, who was 14 at the time, is accused of using the gun to kill two students and two teachers at a high school in Winder, Georgia, in 2024. Prosecutors accuse the father of ignoring his son's emotional problems, including his obsession with school shooters. In Britain, police arrested 117 protesters who'd gathered outside a London court to show support for Palestine action. Last year, the British government declared the group to be a terrorist organization, making support for the group punishable by up to 14 years in prison. A victory for Palestine Action. Britain's Supreme Court ruled Palestine Action's co-founder could challenge the ban against the group at the UK's highest court. And in Washington, Senator Chuck Schumer spoke at the National Press Club Thursday at an event focused on corruption. Journalist Sam Husseini interrupted Schumer's remarks and called him a genocidal maniac for supporting Israel.
1: You were put on notice, and you backed it, and you backed the genocide to the hills for years on end. How dare you talk about corruption? How dare you talk about corruption?
2: Thank you for your diatribe. Oh. Now, let's continue. Let's continue and let the people didn't come to hear you.
1: You should be questioned about your diabolical record. It's amazing that you can show your genocidal face in public, Mr. Senator.
0: And those are some of the headlines. This is Democracy Now!, democracynow.org, The War and Peace Report. I'm Amy Goodman in New York, joined by Democracy Now!'s Juan Gonzalez in Chicago. Hi, Juan.
3: Hi, Amy, and welcome to all of our listeners and viewers across the country and around the world.
0: President Trump said Thursday he may temporarily withdraw his nomination of Todd Blanche for attorney general after two Republican senators, John Cornyn of Texas and Tom Tillis of North Carolina, said they will not vote to advance Blanche's confirmation until they receive written assurances that he would limit some of the terms in the controversial deal reached between the Department of Justice and President Trump to settle his personal lawsuit against the IRS. Senators Cornyn and Tillis, who are both in their last months in the Senate, are seeking written assurances from Blanche that the Justice Department will not create the nearly $1.8 billion so-called anti-weaponization fund that could be used to provide payouts to Trump's allies, including January 6 insurrectionists. The senators also want to scale back the agreement in the deal to exempt President Trump, his businesses, and his family from future government audits. The deal could be worth $100 million in saved IRS penalties. Acting Attorney General Blanche, who used to be Trump's personal defense lawyer, has so far refused to make those commitments in writing. President Trump said on social media, quote, "I have no objection to temporarily withdrawing Todd's name if they do not do the right thing and putting him back after Cornyn and Tillis are out of office," unquote. Trump also took credit for ending the senators' political careers and said Blanche would remain acting attorney general regardless. Senator Cornyn responded online saying, quote, "POTUS is mistaken. If he believes concerns about the provisions in his tax lawsuit settlement are limited to me and Senator Tillis," unquote. Senator Tillis had also made his vote conditional on Blanche meeting with survivors of Jeffrey Epstein's abuse. Following that meeting, more than two dozen survivors signed an open letter to the senators urging them not to vote for Blanche, characterizing his attitude at the meeting as, quote, "an hour of deflection, interruption, and gaslighting," unquote. For more, we're joined by California Congressmember Ro Khanna, joining us today from Pittsburgh, Pennsylvania. Congressman Khanna, thank you so much for being with us. First, if you can explain to everyone what exactly is going on. You have Blanche in the Senate hearing, confirmation hearing, saying that the deal, the nearly $1.8 billion deal, is dead, but refusing to put it in writing, and then also that other part of the deal, which would grant immunity to Trump, his allies, his family, his businesses. Can you explain what he's refusing to do right now?
4: Well, he's refusing to make a clear commitment that American tax dollars aren't going to go to the rioters of January 6th. He's refusing to make a clear commitment that Trump's family could still be held liable for violating financial laws. And basically, these senators are saying you can't have two tiers of justice in America. Make a commitment that you would hold Trump's family accountable. We know the Supreme Court has held that Donald Trump is immune. That doesn't mean that his family is immune. And they certainly aren't immune from liability on breaking tax law or financial laws.
3: And Congressman, the president's made it clear that Blanche would continue as acting attorney general. What are your concerns about his tenure with the DOJ so far?
4: He has been the biggest obstacle to justice for Epstein survivors. He is in blatant violation of the law that Thomas Massie and I passed, the Epstein Files Transparency Act. He still has not released 3 million of those files, even though a federal judge has found that he is in violation of the act. And he has not undertaken a single investigation or prosecution of the men accused of sexual abuse, rape, and sexual trafficking. All over the world, we have seen, based on Massie and my law, former princes prosecuted, former prime ministers prosecuted, former ambassadors prosecuted. The survivors have given him names, saying desperately, please investigate these men. And yet he has not opened a single investigation.
3: And you've introduced the Epstein File Transparency Act into Congress. What would that bill do if it was passed?
4: That would give state attorney generals the ability to prosecute these wealthy and powerful men who committed sexual abuse. It would allow them access to the files to build their cases and prosecute. And it would give survivors the opportunity to sue in federal court to get the files. In some cases, survivors do not know the details of what happened to them because their memory has faded, and they still have not been able to get the files that the law requires to be released.
0: One of the witnesses called by Democrats in the Senate Judiciary hearing earlier this month on the nomination of Todd Blanche to be attorney general was Danny Bensky, a survivor of Epstein's abuse, who testified on the handling of the Epstein files under Todd Blanche.
5: In that first release, I found my name in two places. In that next release in January, my name appeared again, but this time the redactions were so far worse. The files displayed not only my name, but my phone number, my former addresses, where I worked, and other identifying information. When my name appeared in the third file release, it became difficult to believe that this was not intentional. despite my lawyer repeatedly contacting the DOJ, seeking protection, my information continued to be exposed. And it's not just my name, it's the identifying information. These documents contain disturbing yet incomplete accounts of my abuse. They were available not only for the entire world to see, but my child, my students, my friends, my employers, my colleagues, and my family. It was humiliating. Worse, my FBI 302 exposed a Jane Doe who had fought for decades to conceal her identity. It's been absolutely devastating. Outing survivors causes real and irrevocable harm.
0: That's Epstein sexual assault survivor Danny Bensky. Congressmember Ro Khanna, I wanted to move on to the bill that you've just introduced with Florida Republican Congressmember Luna. It's related. It is not the same thing. Can you explain?
4: There have been serious sexual assault, sexual harassment allegations against elected officials and some campaigning for the House and the Senate. Representative Luna and I teamed up to say that a elected official or a candidate cannot use their campaign funds to smear survivors, to smear victims, or to use it for their own legal defense against sexual assault and sexual harassment allegations. Any individual is entitled to their defense. They can use their own money. They should not be using donor money to do that.
3: And Congressman, in terms of other assault allegations, should the House Ethics Committee investigate Republican Congressmember Max Miller of Ohio over allegations that he assaulted his wife, Emily Moreno, daughter of the senator from Ohio, Benny Moreno?
4: Yes, but it also probably should be a broader investigation. I mean, domestic violence is a criminal matter. It's not just a ethics matter. And I frankly don't understand how he's still in the House of Representatives. I mean, I had called for Swalwell and Gonzalez to resign when serious allegations came up, and he shouldn't be in the House of Representatives. And absolutely, there needs to be an ethics investigation, but there also needs to be a broader investigation. There should be zero tolerance for domestic violence or sexual assault in this country.
0: And in a moment, we're going to talk with a Mother Jones reporter who just published an important expose on Congressmember Max Miller. But as we begin to wrap up, I wanted to ask you, Congressmember Khanna, earlier this month, nearly half of all House Democrats voted to support a measure slashing military funding to Israel. 103 House Democrats voted to eliminate $3.3 billion in annual U.S. military assistance to Israel. 98 Democrats voted to preserve the funding. 10 abstained by voting present. The measure was ultimately defeated by House Republicans, along with the Democratic Minority Leader Hakeem Jeffries and the caucus chair, Pete Aguilar, who vowed to continue funding Israel. If you can talk about the significance of this vote, more than half the voting Democrats voted to end the military aid to Israel. But start off by talking about your experience in the West Bank earlier this month when you were detained by armed settlers who were then joined by four Israeli soldiers.
4: I had gone to the West Bank to see the West Bank from the eyes of Palestinians. I informed the American embassy and the Israeli embassy that I wanted a tour of the Palestinian West Bank from a perspective of Palestinian families, Palestinian guides. And I was in East Hebron, the Palestinian area, where I saw violent settlers who threw rocks and rotten tomatoes and acid and urine of the Palestinian shopkeepers. I was in Umm al-Khair, where I saw a family who had been violently attacked, their home, by settlers. And we were detained when we were at the Zunana village that was destroyed by Yanan Levy, who has also murdered a Palestinian in cold blood, Ottawa, a one-year anniversary. We were detained by his hoodlums. They parked their car in front of our van, not letting us go. They wanted to take our phones because we were recording what happened in Zunana. The IDF came, and they initially took the side of the extremist settlers, and we had to call the American embassy, who got the Israeli police to let us out. But we were there almost 75 minutes. But all of this just shows the brutal apartheid occupation of the West Bank. It shows that we need a Palestinian state. It shows that we should not be giving a dime to the Israeli government. It shows that we need to have accountability for the genocide in Gaza, and we should not be providing them with military weapons that they're being used to kill Palestinians and, in my case, to detain American citizens.
3: And Congressman, could you talk about the impact of this growing divide within the Democratic Party over U.S. Policy toward Israel and what your hope is for what the party will do in the future?
4: I don't believe it's a divide among the voters. There's just some of the old school politicians who haven't caught up. I've been all over Pennsylvania talking about bringing back manufacturing and new economic jobs. And at every stop, even in rural communities, I get asked, why are we giving aid to Israel? What are we doing to change our foreign policy? The next American president should recognize a Palestinian state. We should put a consulate in East Jerusalem, an embassy in Ramallah. We should make it clear that we do not give aid to Israel. We should stop military sales that are being used to kill Palestinians. This is the emerging consensus, not just among Democrats. It also is the emerging consensus among independents and Republicans under 50. We need to have a moral foreign policy again. We need to be, as FDR said, good neighbors, voices for self-determination of people, voices for human rights, a friend to the world. And people understand that our foreign policy has betrayed our ideals.
0: Congressmember O'Connor, Democratic congressmember from California, member of the House Committee on Oversight and Government, for vice chair of the Congressional Progressive Caucus, joining us from Pittsburgh, Pennsylvania. Coming up, assault, misogyny, verbal threats, records detail new allegations against Congressmember Max Miller. That's the headline of a new Mother Jones piece. We'll speak to the reporter.

0: This Be Dear to Me by American folk singer David Berkeley. This is Democracy Now!, democracynow.org. I'm Amy Goodman with Juan Gonzalez. Democrats are calling for an ethics investigation into Republican Congressmember Max Miller of Ohio, who's facing allegations of domestic abuse as he runs for re-election. Miller's ex-wife, Emily Moreno, who is the daughter of Ohio's sitting Republican Senator Bernie Moreno, claims Miller burned her chest and stomach by throwing hot water at her, held a gun to her head, and claims he fractured their two-year-old daughter's collarbone. A child protection specialist reviewing their daughter's February injury found bruising resembling a handprint, and an investigative report says Moreno recounted her child saying, "Daddy's house is scary," unquote. A court document quotes the daughter telling her mother, "Daddy, kill you." Mother Jones obtained some 2,000 pages of court filings and police reports pertaining to Miller through public records requests. Those records also include allegations dating back to high school. Politico had earlier reported Miller pushed a girl down a flight of stairs after he became enraged that she rejected his advances. Three people who were present corroborated the claim. Congressmember Miller is also facing a defamation lawsuit from former Trump White House press Secretary Stephanie Grisham, who alleges Miller abused her during their relationship before he married Emily Moreno. In 2021, Grisham wrote a Washington Post essay headlined, "I told the Trumps my relationship with a White House staffer had turned abusive. They didn't seem to care," unquote. Miller reportedly pushed Grisham against a wall, slapped her in the face after she confronted him about alleged cheating. President Trump later endorsed Miller, despite Grisham having raised her concerns with him directly. For more, we're joined in Washington, D.C. by Abby Vasulis, a national politics reporter at Mother Jones. Her recent article headlined, "Assault, Misogyny, Verbal Threats, Records Detail New Allegations Against Rep. Max Miller." And her latest piece is titled, "Democrats Call for Ethics Investigation into Congressman Max Miller." Abby Vasulis, welcome to Democracy Now! Just lay out all that's known at this point about a sitting Congress member, Max Miller, who's also the ex-son-in-law of the sitting Ohio Senator, Bernie Moreno.
1: Right. So Congressman Max Miller was married to Emily Moreno until 2024 when they got a divorce. And filing through their divorce paperwork and their child custody paperwork, Emily Moreno accused Congressman Miller of multiple things that you mentioned: shoving her against a wall, throwing hot water at her chest, holding a gun to her head. And also their two-year-old child broke their collarbone, and that was investigated by DCFS. And while that investigation was ultimately unsubstantiated, meaning they couldn't prove abuse or neglect took place, Emily Moreno, in her interviews with police, said that she couldn't rule out that Congressman Miller broke their daughter's collarbone because he had done these things to her.
2: And Abby, you also know that the filings also include evidence that Miller implicitly threatened his ex-father-in-law, the Senator Moreno. Could you talk about that as well?
1: Yeah, of course. So in the legal filings over their custody disagreement, Emily Moreno filed for a civil protection order. And citing text messages from Congressman Miller, she included a screenshot in the filings of Congressman Miller saying something like, "You better keep your lying daughter under control, or everybody's going to find out more about you than your wife does." So to me, that seemed like an implicit threat that if Senator Moreno could not rein his daughter in, that Congressman Miller was going to leak information about Senator Moreno. And, you know, I tried reaching out to Senator Moreno's office. They did not want to provide comment. Congressman Miller, through spokespeople, repeatedly declined requests for comment and declined answering very detailed questions. But reading the text message about you better keep your lying daughter under control seemed like an implicit threat to me.
0: Mm. Abby Vasoulis, yesterday, Emily Moreno filed a new restraining order against Congressmember Max Miller, her ex-husband. If you can talk about this and then talk about what we know about Stephanie Grisham, who said he violently attacked her.
1: Right. So throughout my reporting, it was clear that the allegations weren't just coming from Emily Moreno. There is an established pattern of multiple women claiming that they were abused by Congressman Max Miller. You have Stephanie Grisham, who dated Miller when they were both working under the first Trump administration. When she published a book excerpt about her memoir about working in the Trump administration, she mentioned that she had been in a relationship with somebody that pushed her against a wall, slapped her. She published a book excerpt in the Washington Post. This is back in, I want to say, 2022. And Max Miller sued her for defamation. Now, the two of them came to a private settlement agreement, and Congressman Miller withdrew his lawsuit against her. Now, while the settlement agreement was private, it seems that their agreement was that neither could disparage the other in public. But now, Congressman Miller, in trying to protect his reputation as he faces these claims of domestic violence from Emily Moreno, is bringing back up things about Stephanie. And he published a recording of Emily Moreno in which she says that, you know, I'm sorry Stephanie did to you what she did to you. Max Miller said on social media that he thinks that is proof that he did not hurt Stephanie Grisham. Now, Stephanie says that, number one, that's not proof that he didn't hurt her. It's just saying that Emily is sorry that what happened. But moreover, by posting that audio and making that kind of conclusion in public, that Congressman Miller is violating the terms of their private settlement agreement. So now she is suing Congressman Miller about dragging her back into the public sphere over this issue that was supposed to be settled.
2: And meanwhile, as all of this information comes out, what's been the reaction of Republicans in Congress to these very serious allegations? And will any investigations happen?
1: So Democrats, including the Democratic Women's Caucus, have called for a House ethics investigation. Importantly, we haven't heard anything from Republicans, including Senator Bernie Moreno, whose daughter is at the center of all of this. He's told other outlets that this is a private matter, that he won't litigate things in the media, but of course he wants to protect his daughter and granddaughter, the granddaughter who suffered a broken collarbone. So we haven't heard anything from Republicans. I also reached out to the House Ethics Committee. It's a bipartisan committee. I reached out to their bipartisan staff director, who decided not to comment. So we don't know the status of whether an investigation is actually starting. We just know that Democrats have begun calling for one.
0: And finally, the record, if in 1 minute, if you can talk about from the allegation of pushing a girl down the stairs in high school, and then one interaction with law enforcement after another, also property violence, sort of uncontrollable violence.
1: Yeah. So like I said, this is a pattern of allegations. There was an event in high school, an alleged event in high school, in which Congressman Miller pushed a woman down the stairs. That was reported on by Politico in 2021, and three people told Politico that they were there, and they can confirm that happened. I reached out to that woman, and while she understandably did not want to talk to the media about what she went through all those years ago, she told me that it remains one of the most traumatizing nights of her life. That incident was mentioned in the court filings that I was flipping through, as was another incident Emily Moreno alleged that Congressman Miller had another violent incident involving a woman in college. And again, I asked Congressman Miller about this, and he declined to answer my questions. In court documents, he objected to the question rather than affirming it happened or denying it happened. But this is also just another one of the allegations he faces. He had multiple encounters with law enforcement when he was in his early 20s and in late teen years, punching his hand through a glass window. He cut his wrist so bad he required surgery. There was another incident in which a police report says he punched a guy in the back of the head and then ran from police. Most of those incidents seem to, he pleaded them down thanks to first-time offender programs, but those remain on his record as there were police encounters.
0: We want to thank you for being with us, Abby Vasoulis. We're going to link to your articles in Mother Jones, including assault, misogyny, verbal threats. Records detail new allegations against Rep. Max Miller, and Democrats call for ethics investigation into Congressman Max Miller. Again, this is the investigation they're calling for into the sitting Ohio Congressmember Max Miller, the ex-son-in-law of the sitting Ohio Senator Bernie Moreno. Next up, we go to Ecuador, where 36 fishermen say they survived a U.S. bombing and were tortured then by U.S. forces. The investigating prosecutor was then murdered this month, in Ecuador. Stay with us.
3: Yo puedo ser tu hermana, tu hija, Tamara, Pamela o Valentina. Yo puedo ser tu gran amiga, incluso tu compañera de vida. Yo puedo ser tu gran aliada, la que aconseja y la que apaña.

0: anti-patriarchy by Anna Tijoux in our Democracy Now! Studio. This is Democracy Now!, democracynow.org. I'm Amy Goodman with Juan Gonzalez. We turn now to Ecuador, where the recent killing of a prosecutor who was investigating reports of torture by the survivors of U.S. strikes on three separate Ecuadorian fishing vessels has sparked intensifying calls for an independent probe into the Trump administration's military campaign in the region. Ecuadorian prosecutor Alexandra Bravo and her sister were fatally shot June 14th by a hitman on a black motorcycle who opened fire on Bravo in the city of Manta, Ecuador. Bravo had been investigating U.S. strikes on three Ecuadorian boats in which 36 on board survived, many of them recounting alleged torture by U.S. gunmen in U.S. military uniforms aboard a U.S.-flagged patrol ship. In March, two of the fishing vessels came under attack in the eastern Pacific. A third boat disappeared January 20th, along with eight of its crew members. Captain Hernan Flores was fishing with his crew about 170 miles off the coast of Ecuador's Galapagos Islands on March 17th, when an unmanned drone crashed into the cabin of his boat, known as La Negra Francisca, exploding into flames. After being taken by alleged U.S. armed forces, Flores and his crew were then turned over to authorities in El Salvador. In this clip shared with Democracy Now!, Flores describes the day his fishing boat was attacked by drones.
1: They handcuffed us and put hoods over our heads, but through the hoods there was some visibility, very faint. I could just make out their beards. They had beards, white or yellowish, and their hair was combed back. They were speaking English, which we didn't understand, but there was one person who translated into Spanish. They made a mistake because if we had been carrying anything illicit, they would have found something, but they never found anything. A captain from El Salvador were actually surprised. He kept asking for proof of something, but they never provided any. They simply said we were shipwrecked.
0: That was Hernan Flores, captain of the Ecuadorian fishing vessel known as La Negra Francisca. U.S. boat strikes across the Caribbean Eastern Pacific have killed at least 221 people since September. The Trump administration's provided no evidence linking the vessels or any of the passengers to drug trafficking. This all comes as a new report by Human Rights Watch raises alarm over abuses on civilians as part of a joint U.S.-Ecuador military campaign under the government of the right-wing Ecuadorian President Daniel Noboa. For more, we're joined by two guests. Camila Lourdes Galarza is an investigative journalist and labor organizer based in Quito, Ecuador. Her latest piece for Dropsite News, headlined "Prosecutor Investigating U.S. Boat Strikes and Claims of Torture Was Murdered in Ecuador." In April, she published an investigation with Dropsite exposing the bombing and torture of 36 Ecuadorian fishermen by U.S. forces. The expose cited during a congressional interrogation of Defense Secretary Pete Hegseth. She's joining us now via Zoom audio from an undisclosed location for safety after receiving death threats in Ecuador. Thank you so much for being with us. Camila, if you can start off by explaining what happened to the Ecuadorian prosecutor and her sister and what she was investigating.
2: Absolutely. Thank you for having me. So I would like to contextualize the assassination of prosecutor Alexandra Bravo and the allegations of U.S. boat strikes and torture she was investigating, that they are a reflection of the growing U.S.-backed military dictatorship in Ecuador, which was ushered in with former Blackwater mercenaries patrolling voting sites at gunpoint a year ago, and today rules through the unconstitutional rescheduling of elections, 22 martial law decrees, and the mass starvation of prisoners, the suspension and dissolution of four major opposition parties, and the granting of diplomatic immunity to all U.S. troops deployed last December to Manta, the very city Linda were murdered, effectively allowing these troops to operate with zero accountability to Ecuadorian civil and criminal law, despite an explicit constitutional ban on U.S. military bases, which was originally introduced 20 years ago, precisely due to the history of U.S. military openly sinking fishing ships off the coast of Manta, and again ratified just 8 months ago by 60% of Ecuadorian citizens who voted to uphold the U.S. military ban. Alexandra Bravo was the Manta prosecutor assigned to investigate the disappearance of these three boats. And as she pursued lines of questioning in response to the allegations of torture, of starvation, and abduction by these fishermen, she received immense pressure from her own superiors at the Attorney General's office to treat the cases exclusively as cases of disappearance. And she told this and confided to this into my source at the Manta Police Department. In addition to this, she confided in a senior researcher at the Human Rights Watch that she was facing internal challenges trying to coordinate with other agencies, such as the Galapagos military base and the Port of Manta, which itself, during my original investigation, hung up the phone after we reached out and I identified myself as a journalist looking into these cases. The families of the still missing Fiorella crew members allege that the Port of Manta literally shut the door in their face when they went searching for answers. And so Alexandra Bravo was unable to advance many answers in this investigation. And actually, in the days leading up to her assassination, she was relocated to a neighboring municipality. Her entire caseload changed, and she was no longer investigating these three boats. I reached out to the Attorney General's office in Manta several times. They were unwilling to speak to me. Her replacement said that they were unable to speak to me, and that the investigation is currently sealed, and they cannot give any information on what they've found regarding her assassination.
0: In April, you published an investigation with Dropsite News exposing the bombing and torture of 36 Ecuadorian fishermen, allegedly by U.S. forces. Investigation was cited during a congressional interrogation recently of Secretary of Defense Pete Hegseth. This is a clip of Massachusetts Congressman Bill Keating during the hearing with Hegseth and General Dan Kane, chair of the Joint Chiefs of Staff, before the House Armed Services Committee.
3: Let's look back a few weeks ago when a fishing crew ended a long day of hard fishing, scoring a full stock of albacore and swordfish on board. Without any warning or expectation, this small Ecuadorian fishing vessel, operating about 200 nautical miles off the Galapagos Islands, was militarily engaged by U.S. forces. It was hit once, then it was hit again. Not a warning shot, not an interdiction, two drone strikes. Survivors described chaos and severe injuries. Our U.S. forces then handcuffed the crew at gunpoint, placed black hoods over their heads, seized and scrubbed their devices, and then held them for days. It's the most convoluted bullshit I ever heard in my life. This should be public. This is our honor. This is what it makes American a difference maker. This is what we're
4: proud of. It's an incredible array of false accusations.
3: And I yield back my time.
0: False accusations, says Hegseth. Incredible. Camilla Lourdes-Galarza, your response. Camilla? Camilla, if you can respond. We seem to have lost Camilla. So we're going to move on to Juanita Gubertus, director of America's Division at Human Rights Watch, which has just released a report headlined A Dangerous Partnership, Abuses, Unanswered Questions, and U.S.-Ecuador Security Cooperation. She's joining us from Colombia. I'm Amy Goodman with Juan Gonzalez. Juan?
5: Yes, Juanita, could you talk about the findings in your report and this bizarre story of the United States essentially kidnapping these fishermen and dumping them in El Salvador?
6: Sure. Amy, Juan, thank you for having me. A pleasure to be with your audience. This is a new report in which we go into how the Trump administration has deepened U.S. security cooperation with Ecuador as a response to the surge in violence in the country, particularly due to the growth of organized crime groups. And this is happening, as for context, which I think is important, in a moment in which both governments have engaged in serious human rights violations, fueled particularly because both governments are insisting in framing the confrontation with organized crime groups as a sort of war, a sort of armed conflict. None of the two governments have provided transparency about the nature of their security cooperation, the precise role of U.S. forces in these operations, nor on the human rights safeguards governing these operations. Our report touches on one land operation in the border between Ecuador and Colombia in a place called San Martin that resulted in the arbitrary detention of four Colombian nationals and their torture. We corroborated through forensic evidence and analysis of their medical records that their accounts of suffering beatings, of being waterboarded, electroshocked, of suffering a mock execution, of being threatened that if they did not confess to be a member of an organized crime group, their fingers would be cut, their nails would be put out. And all of their testimonies and the lesions that they suffered were corroborated through these forensic analysis. And then we also go in depth into the three vessel cases that the colleague that was speaking before was mentioning. We were able to document in the three cases that took place between January and March this year that there were consistent and very compelling accounts pointing to potential U.S. involvement. The different testimonies that we collected mentioned that they saw a white and blue vessel that was following them doing surveillance that had a U.S. flag. They mentioned being surveilled by drones. Two of the vessels reported being attacked by explosive drones. Four of the crew members on those two vessels were seriously injured. And again, we documented their injuries and corroborated their testimonies with forensic expert analysis. And then, as it was being mentioned, their approach by this vessel, which has the U.S. flag, the people on board have khaki camouflage. The testimonies report them having a U.S. insignia on their uniforms. They are arbitrarily detained, taken to the Salvadorian Coast Guard. And for context, El Salvador is very far away from Galapagos Islands. And they were taken to El Salvador and only days later sent back to Ecuador. We checked the criminal records on all of these people, both on the land operation and on the vessel cases. None of them had any judicial proceeding for violent or potentially violent crimes, nor for narco-trafficking or for any participation in organized crime group. And then the third vessel, the two surviving crew members were fishing outside of the boat. They report seeing a white column of smoke going out the vessel. They go back to their vessel and the other eight crew members are missing. So we have been asking U.S. authorities for responses on these cases. They've told The Guardian that regarding the vessels, there was neither a DOD nor Coast Guard participation, but they have not mentioned if other U.S. agencies were involved. And we're demanding the U.S. government and U.S. Congress to provide answers on these cases. In the case of the land operation in San Martin, both the U.S. and the Ecuadorian governments have claimed that it was a partnered operation and a successful one, regardless of the fact that it's very clear that they striked places that had no relation to organized crime.
5: I'd like to go back to Camila Lourdes Galarza. Camila, President Noboa, who was born in Miami from a wealthy family, has a banana empire there. He's supposedly cracking down on drug trafficking and crime, but yet his own family shipping boats were caught trafficking 29 million euros of cocaine to Croatia. And could you talk about this, the role of the president? Also, he is one of the founders of the so-called Shield of the Americas, this coalition of right-wing governments across Latin America that President Trump has put together.
2: Absolutely. Yes, 26 million euros of cocaine were found aboard the private boats of Noboa's family shipping corporation. And none of these draconian measures, that, nor the return of Operación Condor-style tactics, nor the military curfews and checkpoints placed on 70% of the nation in recent months has made Ecuador any safer. In fact, a report from the Quincy Institute for Responsible Statecraft recently revealed that Ecuador is now the most violent nation in the Western Hemisphere. And it furthermore, as you point out, becomes increasingly difficult to view this as anything other than the intentional engineering of a cartel economy to manufacture consent for the Monroe Doctrine. When President Noboa himself has been found to have ties to drug trafficking, he also appointed the personal attorney and corporate attorney of Noboa Trading, who defended the drug traffickers caught in this raid, as our Minister of Health. We have since had several changes of ministers of health, but it shows that there is not a true interest in combating this, right? And that is further exemplified by U.S.-Ecuadorian joint operations purporting to target drug traffickers, which are instead drone striking, waterboarding, and torturing innocent farm workers. I believe the colleague was just speaking to, you know, reporting that contrary to Pentagon intelligence, there was no evidence of drug trafficking on the farm that they bombed. And so we have not only seen a misapplication of the martial law regime that Ecuadorians have been living under for 2 years now, but also allegations from Ecuador's infamous Los Tiguerones cartel, in which one of the heads of this cartel alleged that Noboa had struck a deal with the organized crime group to deliver votes for his campaign. So this is a stark contrast to the political jargon used to justify Operation Southern Spear and the drone striking of these three particular boats, who, unlike Noboa's family ships, were searched and cleared by Ecuadorian authorities prior to the bombing, found to not be carrying any drugs.
0: Camila Lourdes-Galarza, I want to thank you for being with us, investigative journalist and labor organizer based in Quito, Ecuador. We'll link to your Drop Site News articles. Please stay safe. And Juanito Gobertas, director of the Americas Division at Human Rights Watch, speaking to us from Colombia. Thank you both for being with us. This is Democracy Now!, democracynow.org, The War and Peace Report. I'm Amy Goodman with Juan Gonzalez. We end today's show with a correction. On Thursday, during a segment on the rise of AI, I read a quote that had gone viral of the acclaimed writer and journalist Naomi Klein criticizing the AI industry. The quote said, it was sort of addressing Sam Altman, who had said, "We're deploying responsibly developed AI to liberate humanity from menial labor, dot, dot, dot." And Naomi, I quoted, saying, "You ingested the entire written output of human civilization without consent, without compensation, and without credit to build a system whose primary commercial application is eliminating the jobs of the people whose work you consumed. You're not liberating human creativity. You're strip mining it and selling it back at a markup while calling the theft training data." That was the quote. The only problem? It wasn't real. After the show, we learned the quote was not, in fact, the words of Naomi Klein or Sam Altman, but rather AI-generated text accompanying an AI-generated image of Klein and Altman. The quote appearing in a widely circulated graphic. We're joined now by the real Naomi Klein. She and Esther Taylor have written a new book that's coming out in September, which we'll talk about in September, End Times Fascism and the Fight for the Living World. But in this last minute we have together, Naomi, if you can talk about this quote. I mean, it had already gone viral before we unfortunately attributed it to you. What are your thoughts?
7: Thank you for letting me clarify, Amy. It did feel like— it does feel like I'll never get this under control because it has gone so viral. You know, I've written about the fact that these companies are creating digital doppelgangers of us, trying to monetize our identities. And that's all this is. I mean, it wasn't malicious and it was based on real things I said, but just mixed and matched. Same with the photographs. It fooled a lot of my closest friends and colleagues. And frankly, when I first saw it, I thought I had said it because I have said things very similar. But when you think about it in the context of journalism, it really is very worrying because it creates a feedback loop, right? I did a search this morning using a term that I knew I had used, quoting Astra, which is theft tech, but it fed me back. Gemini's AI led me back to these other AIs. as the sources for the wrong quote. So one wonders how we're ever going to get out of this house of mirror unless companies are forced to label AI-generated work, which they should be have to do.
0: And as you said, people like Yanis Varoufakis has whole YouTube channels that are not actually him, but are look like him.
7: Yeah, I mean, because I wrote a book called Doppelganger that looks at how this, I predicted this very future. Yanis reached out to me and I interviewed him about this absolutely uncanny phenomenon that he's dealing with that I think more and more people are going to be dealing with, where there are all of these videos that seem to be Yanis responding to daily events, do a good job of imitating his accent and so on. Yeah.
0: Naomi,
7: you can't get them to go away.
0: We're ending the show. I look forward to speaking to you and Astrid Taylor in September on your new book, End Times Fascism and the Fight for the Living World. I'll be in Martha's Vineyard tonight for the screening of Steal the Story, Please. I'm Amy Goodman with Juan Gonzalez.
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Let's go. Domi and JD Bag, new album just dropped today. That's how new the music is here on Department Nuno every Friday, 1 to 2 p.m. right here on CJSF 90.1 FM. If you're just joining us, welcome to the 1 o'clock hour where we feature the latest and greatest from the CJSF playlist, brand new music from artists, local, Canadian, and otherwise. Speaking of otherwise, how about Cindy Blackman Santana, wife of Carlos Santana, who also features on this album amongst John McLaughlin, Dave Egger, Ray Angry, Alonzo Braz, Felix Pastorius, son of Jacko Pastorius, Zachai Curtis, Emilio Modeste, Aurelian Budinic, and of course Snoop Dogg on a shout out at the beginning of another track. So we're going to listen to three tracks. This album also just came out today. Cindy Blackman Santana, of course, a fantastic drummer crossing the realms of jazz, rock, and beyond. So we're going to hear three tracks here for you from her new album. Start off with Illumination, then The Message Is Love, and Guitar Love.

Let's go. Cindy Blackman Santana with many amazing players, including John McLaughlin, Carlos Santana, Felix Pastorius, son of Jaco Pastorius, Sakai Curtis, Dave Agar, a little shout out from Snoop Dogg as well. Very cool. We heard three cuts from that album that just dropped today. Let's move a little more local here from prolific Renaissance man, JP Meldrum. Shout out JP. He's over 50 albums now, several films, zines, publications, works at CFUV. Love him. JP is a tour de force in the creative scene here in BC. And it almost seems like by the time you get to a brand new release, JP's already got another one out. So that's great stuff. Let's listen to this new album, just came out a few days ago, Get Me Off This Boat. We're going to hear two tracks, That's So Berlin, and then the long form track, Lay Low / More Time Alone.

JP. We love you, JP. Keep on doing the thing. The creative fountain of JP Meldrum. Brand new album, Get Me Off This Boat. Available now on Bandcamp. Go get it. Speaking of Bandcamp, the Bandcamp for this album describes Butcher Brown as five groove merchants delivering a heady homebrew of jams and jazz. And certainly that's what this album is. It is a reimagining and mashup of funk and jazz, a little bit of jazz fusion in there, featuring cuts from two iconic jazz albums, Kind of Blue and A Love Supreme from Miles Davis and John Coltrane, respectively. But on this album, A Supreme Blue, Nicholas Payton and Butcher Brown bring those two albums into the 2020s. And this release from just last week off of the Concord record label is fantastique. So we're going to hear Freddie Freeloader from, originally from Kind of Blue, Miles Davis. And then we're also going to hear Pursuance from John Coltrane's A Love Supreme, done by Nicholas Payton and Butcher Brown. Enjoy. 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

A Supreme Blue, the awesome modern reimagining of two excellent albums. I mean, go listen to them if you haven't. Miles Davis's Kind of Blue and John Coltrane's A Love Supreme, but brought into the future, into the modern world by Nicholas Payton, Butcher Brown, out of Richmond, Virginia. Speaking of other places around the world, let's go to Havana, Cuba for a moment. We're going to bring you some mambo and classic 40s, 50s style banda gigante, you know, big band, but Cuban big band, with Orquesta Acocan and their latest album, America. We're going to listen to the track Mami KK right here on CJ, let's see, CJSF, I can't remember how to say those, but I know there are frequencies, 90.1 FM. Vamos.

Wow, wow, wow, wow. Listo. Nice. So good. Out of Havana, Cuba. The Orquesta Acocan. Well, that's about all the time I have here. We got time for one more here on Department Uno, which runs every Friday from 1 to 2 p.m. right here on CGSF 90.1 FM. We bring you the latest and greatest from the CGSF playlist. 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You can also put something in the mail, put a stamp on it, and send me a CD, and we'll get it. We'll go out with a little bit of music from Munich in Germany. From Redux, R-E-D-U-K-S. And this is a 12-inch release on the Childhood label out of Munich as well. And this is a 4-track EP called Ground Support. And we're going to hear the Ground Support dub, the last track on there. Thank you so much for listening. Do keep it locked right here on CJSF 90.1 FM for more great programming. 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And, of course, at 10 p.m. tonight, The Observatory. What a legendary program. This has been Department Uno. Thank you so much for listening.

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We have the wonderful band Stale with us. Give it up, studio audience. Amazing. Shall we jump right into it with a song? Let's do that.

0: That was all right.
1: So good. And we were chatting before the session. Those two songs, I believe, are off of your EP. Mm-hmm. Sweet. Yeah.
0: Yes.
1: And that came out in November of one of the previous years, 2024. And tell us a little bit about the process of recording that EP, how you kind of wrote the songs, where'd you lay it down to tape?
2: It took a while, actually. I think we did a lot of different iterations of it. But we did it in our jam space, did it ourselves.
3: Self-produced, self-engineered.
2: Self-produced.
1: Yeah. Nice.
2: Yeah, mixed and mastered it ourselves. I wanted to learn that during COVID, you know, there's nothing to do. So I invested all my time and energy into learning how to do that stuff. And this was the perfect excuse to try it out. So we blended all the gear we have together and just essentially hashed it out for like a year until we were happy with what we got. But
1: nice.
2: That was good.
1: And how did you guys start as a band?
2: Well, we met a while ago. It was in 2016. We were in different bands.
3: Yeah. In Ontario at the time.
1: Oh, wow.
2: Yeah, we were on a music tour, and we were in two different bands, and that's how we met. So I always had an eye on these two.
4: Yeah, love really at good. First sight, for sure. Love
2: yeah,
4: at first
2: for
4: sight.
2: Sure. We got along really well. And I moved out to Vancouver right before COVID, bright-eyed, bushy-tailed, and then stayed inside. came over, and I didn't have a musical prospect or anything. I wasn't doing anything other than learning how to record. And I saw their band had kind of called it quits. I'm sure you guys can speak to that better than I can. But I just messaged them. Said,
1: nice.
2: You want to come to Vancouver? We'll try one last time. Mm-hmm. Be in a band together.
3: Yeah. In Ontario, we were like, it's either going to be Montreal or Vancouver. And you were out there. So easy enough. Here we are.
2: Yeah, so we work at the same place, you know, Monday to Friday, and we do the Weekend Warrior thing as much as we can, and rent a jam space. We've been doing that since 2002. We've been doing it for...
3: Woo!
1: Warped Tour days.
2: Yeah, since I was 22.
1: Nice.
2: Damn it.
1: Yeah. Sick.
3: So close.
2: Yeah.
3: It's perfect.
1: Time traveling stale. That's what it is.
2: Yeah, we travel through time.
1: Sick.
2: Yeah. It's pretty cool.
1: Well, let's have another double shot of stale right here.
2: All right. Song's called Worried.

0: It's a fun one.
1: Yeah, just a little bit.
0: Anyone have an oxygen tank? That'd be nice.

0: Thank you.
1: Oh. If you weren't awake, now you are. Saturday afternoon was stale. Give it up, studio audience, once more. So sick. Let them take a breather. Post-hardcore is serious business.
2: It is.
1: It is. Honestly, it really is. And I love hearing just a wall of sound coming out of a trio.
3: Yeah, I think it keeps things pretty simple.
2: Yeah, it's a little tiring, but I think it's worth it.
1: Yeah.
2: I like it.
1: Sick drum fill, by the way.
2: Thank you.
1: That was killer.
2: You. Yeah.
1: That was awesome.
2: It's one of my faves.
1: So good. Maybe one of you guys could speak to some of your musical influences, how this sound kind of came about, what you liked listening to, where you're drawing from.
4: Yeah, I feel like, obviously a lot of post-hardcore bands, I feel like our biggest influences are like Deftones, Fused, Glassjaw. Those are like our big ones, but with a lot more like pop influence kind of thrown into it.
1: Totally.
4: Like melodies and stuff.
1: Totally.
4: Yeah.
1: Nice.
2: Yeah, Helmet's a huge one too. I don't know if anybody remembers Helmet, but
1: great band.
2: They don't get the respect they deserve. Just want to throw that one in there.
1: Amazing. Yeah, we definitely have some of those records in our library, and we'll be getting some new music from Stale here soon. We'll talk more about that in a little bit, but if you guys are ready to go, shall we jump into the next quarter?
2: All right. The song's called Burn. Let's do it.

0: Oh, yes. Oh, yes. Oh, stale. Thank you so much for rocking out up here on Burnaby Mountain. We really appreciate it.
1: We've had a ton of fun. There's a lot of people putting a lot of work in, so we really appreciate it.
0: Absolutely.
1: Doing this for us.
0: It's a collaborative effort. It always is. Music is best when people come together.
2: True that.
0: Now, a few of these songs are on the forthcoming release from you guys. Maybe if you want to give us a little scoop, speak to that process, that recording. Did you keep it kind of, you know, self-contained, self-produced?
1: Second coming.
0: Cool.
1: We've only done the one. we time traveled and we're rewinding, so we do it again. We did kind of the same thing, but we went to a studio right next to us, actually, Blue Light, and worked with a fella named Furby.
0: Yeah, I know Furby Midgley. Yeah.
1: Yeah, so yeah. He did the music for us, and so the way the first one went is, you know, we tried the multi-tracking and everything like that, and then one day, I think Trevor got impatient. He was like, we just need to book shows. I'm setting up my phone, and we're going to record everything all and just send that out. I was like, wait, what if we do that with mics?
0: Right.
1: And so we set everything up and we played. And when I listened back, I was like, oh, this is how we're recording our stuff from now on.
0: Yeah.
2: That became
1: it brought that raw sound that I think, we were after once we realized what our sound kind of was after writing a few songs. So we decided to up the ante and put a little money into Furby recording the instruments with
2: a better room, better microphone.
1: Better room, better
0: that's
1: gear.
0: Such a nice space.
1: Yeah.
0: And the console is there. Yeah. The proper like near field HS.
2: You wouldn't expect it from the outside.
0: No, that's the thing, because it's right across from Green Auto, you know? Yeah.
1: Yeah. So we did that and then we're gonna do our vocals ourselves and kind of mix and master it ourselves again. Mm-hmm. So it's kind of like
0: a half and half. Yeah.
1: A good source recording, and then and we've just been hanging on to that in our back pocket, as we still kind of hash out the lyrics and everything. But we're taking our time. But we got one tune that we're going to make a video for, and that'll be the last tune that we play here.
0: Sick.
1: But working on it.
0: Nice.
1: Taking our time.
0: As soon as it's done, send it our way. We want to chart it.
1: For sure.
0: All right. Let's have these last two songs from Stale, everybody. Once more, studio audience, give it up.
3: Yeah.

0: Thank you.
1: Ka-chunk. 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Studio audience, one more time. Round up. 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
2: It's on all the streaming stuff. So Stale, Days Like This, it should pop up.
1: Beautiful. Thank you so much for coming up. We really appreciate it. You tore the roof off. So good. 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
1: So I'll just do a quick intro,
2: okay,
1: and then we can just get right into it.
2: Okay, good? Cool. Yeah.
1: This is a Studio 6 live session with Rude Nala. Welcome to Studio 6.
2: What's up? What's good?
1: Do you want to introduce yourselves and then we can get right into your first track?
2: Okay, yeah. What's up? My name is Rude Nala. I'm an upcoming artist out of Vancouver.
3: I'm DJ Kai. I'm Rude Nala's DJ.
2: You know what it is.
1: Sweet, let's do it.

0: Thank you. Thank you.
1: Right into your next one? Or is that two?
0: No, that was two.
1: That's two.
0: Yeah.
1: Sorry. We'll just edit this out.
0: All right.
1: Rudinella live from Studio 6.
0: Yeah, yeah, yeah.
1: Amazing. Good. Thanks. Thanks for coming in again to do this.
0: Yeah, thanks for having me.
1: You've described your work as a celebration of femininity within the traditionally male-dominated hip-hop rap scene. Has that been a challenge for you?
0: Yeah, I mean, it's definitely been a challenge for me. It's kind of been a rude awakening, you know what I mean? I feel like every industry is mostly male dominated, but with music and stuff, it's like, I feel like just now more and more women are starting to like come out and come up and become like their own bosses. So like, this is like the time for female artists, which is really dope. It's been a challenge, but like also it's a blessing in some ways. So.
1: Right. And it's important to do, right?
0: Yeah, yeah, it's very important. It's really important.
1: Do you want to get into the next song from here?
0: Yeah, for sure.
1: Cool. Can you tell me anything about this one?
0: This one is actually, I made it quite a long time ago. It's, again, on like some boss energy, like some female boss energy. Yeah. So it's pretty much just saying like, I'm the big dog, like, I'm a big boss, like, I'm not mediocre, like, I'm not just like, you know, I'm where everyone's at, too. You know, I'm on everybody else's level. Like, it's not saying I'm higher than anyone, but, you know, it's saying I'm on y'all level. Like, I'm a big boss. I'm a big dog. All right, let's get it.

0: Rudenawa, amazing. Studio Thank 6. You mentioned earlier you're from here. You're from Vancouver.
1: Yeah.
0: You actually grew up right here in Burnaby, right?
1: Yeah.
0: Yeah. I wonder if you can walk us through, like, your experience of Vancouver's hip-hop scene, because it seems like it has grown over the last few years and has changed from what it used to be.
1: Yeah, it definitely has. I feel like over these last few years especially, it's been growing, like the hip-hop scene in general. When I grew up, I guess, kind of, I grew up on hip-hop. Mm-hmm. Like, my siblings and stuff, they, like, everybody that I grew up with, we all listened to hip-hop. But outside of, like, our community, there was really much in terms of that. So, definitely I'm seeing a lot more people listening to hip-hop artists, even just, like, a lot more artists coming up, like, so many more than, like, I've ever seen. So, that's pretty cool.
0: Right, because I can only imagine that, like, growing up listening to hip-hop, you probably weren't listening to a ton of, like, local hip-hop artists.
1: No, yeah. I was brought up on a lot of, like, old-school West Coast music, like Pac, Corrupt, Warren G, like, mm-hmm. a lot of West Coast stuff. So it's cool seeing, like, Vancouver turn into, like, the Northwest. So, like, we're still West Coast, but, like, we have our whole own area that needs to, it doesn't, we don't really have, like, a name or, like, a scene here or, like, a sound yet. So it's cool seeing everybody work towards that.
0: Yeah, well, and that's sort of what I wanted to get at is, like, do you see that becoming a thing? Like, do you see scene as being able to produce that level of, like,
1: yeah, for sure. Like, people already call us Hollywood North because of, like, the movies and stuff, TV shows that are being filmed here. Like, there's so much going on. And so I just see it growing. And, like, in terms of music and stuff like that, I just feel like it'll definitely, it's like, it's already growing right now, so in the next few years, it's definitely someone from here is going to pop off, and then we're going to have our own sound, we're going to have our own name. We're going to be just like Toronto, pretty much. But, yeah, we're getting to that point, so it's cool.
0: Yeah, excited for it when it happens.
1: Yeah, for sure.
0: Cool. Let's get into your next track.
1: All right, cool.

0: All right. Rudnala, Studio 6, killing it. You put out your most recent EP, Rudeness, earlier this year.
1: Yeah.
0: And, I mean, from my experience with it, there's like a step up from your previous project. It seems like you really, you put in the work or whatever it was. What let you take that step between projects?
1: Everything just went up, like my level of production, the studio, the mixing, the mastering, like everything just went up. Like I was brought with a lot of really dope opportunities to make good music and to make like industry standard music. So as soon as like I got that connect, I was just in the studio every single day trying to perfect my sound. And I was just focused, like really, really focused. And at the time, I wasn't trying to listen to like anybody else's music because I was really trying to find my sound. And like, it's kind of been a journey. So from the last two projects or whatever, that was still kind of me like getting comfortable with it. But now it's just like, okay, I know I found with that last song, Adapt, it was off Rude Awakening. I kind of found my sound. And so this new tape was just about, or the EP, sorry, it was just about perfecting that. And I feel like I did a pretty good job. And now it's like taking it to the next level. I keep saying like I found my sound, but it changes every time I make a new song.
0: Well, that's what keeps
1: really
0: it interesting.
1: It really does. Right? Yeah, so like, but like now I'm definitely comfortable on the mic. I know what kind of beats I want. Like I'm just confident in my voice, I guess, with everything, my music, so.
0: And with that in mind, what's next for you?
1: A lot of big things. I mean, like, I think now it's about taking it elsewhere. So, like, I'm based in Vancouver, but I'm trying to just, like, go to other cities, do shows, do pop-up shots, and, like, everything like that. So, it's just taking it to the next level outside of Vancouver. Mm-hmm. So, just reaching out to new people, new cities, and everything like that. So, that would be the next step.
0: Great. And where can people find you on the internet or wherever?
1: All my music is out on all platforms, Spotify, Apple Music, YouTube. But social media, I'm on Instagram, Twitter, Facebook. So you guys can find me anywhere. Just search up Rudnala. You can go to Google. Just search up. Everything's
0: works.
1: There. Yeah, just go to Google. Yeah. Search up Rudnala. Yeah, everything's there.
0: I saw you did a YouTube lyric video breakdown.
1: Oh, yeah. That was just for fun. Like, that was just me and Lil, my cousin, but she's also kind of like my left hand, you know, my right hand. I don't know, left, right, whatever. The other hand. We just be messing around. So we started a vlog. We're going to be doing a lot more videos, fun videos like that. So look out for that.
0: Well, thanks to both of you for coming and doing this.
1: Yeah, for sure. Thanks for having us.
2: No problem.
1: That was
2: Thank you.
1: Yeah.
0: Cool. That's it.
1: That's it. All right. Bye, y'all. Stay popping. Rudeness. More life, more rudeness.
0: Awesome.
1: That's it?
0: Great. Yeah.
1: That was really short.
0: Yeah, it flew by. How long was that?
1: That was like
3: 17 minutes.
0: Well,
1: 17 minutes?
0: It's a short one, I guess.
1: It's pretty short.
0: That's cool.
1: How was it?
0: It's great.
1: What do you guys think? I don't know. It was kind of frustrating.
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Bueno, eso fue Pincel Escapón con Tu Mirada. 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Demon, now Humanoid No More with Sunbathers under Twin Stars.

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0: And ladies and gentlemen, there we go. There you have it. On to the meat and potatoes of the open mic show here on Fridays from 4 to 5. Big shout out to Department Uno, who's here in the house.
1: Serato. Well, we can, if you want to play it, or they can just go live. That's all good.
0: Okay. And we'll just play it in a minute. And Humanoid No More, we're here in the house back again. With their new material. Thank you to CJSF for letting us be here. As we're broadcasting from unceded Coast Salish territory in Burnaby, British Columbia. Thanks to the audience, ladies and gentlemen. Let's Speak No More. I leave you with Humanoid No More. Big shout out to Connor from Departamento Uno. Let's see if we can get this PSA rolling now.
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I've seen things you people wouldn't believe. Attack ships on fire off the shoulder of Orion. I watched sea beams glitter in the dark near the Tannhauser Gate. All those moments will be

There you have it, ladies and gentlemen. Humanoid No More in the house here at CJSF La Nueva Era, broadcasting live from Burnaby. Some of their self-titled material album right here, live, exclusively CJSF Humanoid No More.

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1: More calling Orson. 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

0: We are here live in the studio with Humanoid No More. And that was just a spectacular what we just experienced live here at the CJSF 90.1 studios. And we're just talking to Connor from Radio Uno, and we're going to be sending you to Studio 6, which is sort of like a tiny desk show where you guys get to perform for a full hour previous to this one coming show that we still not have a name for it yet, but soon to be announced. And yeah, Vancouver, the world, welcome Humanoid No More.
1: Hey, thanks a lot.
2: Thanks for having us.
0: Jamie and Daryl, I can hear you guys around. Oh, here you guys are.
1: Yeah, we're here. We're here.
0: There you guys are.
1: Yeah. We're here in the studio with you, buddy.
3: Get closer to your mic.
0: Yeah, that was awesome.
1: We're here.
0: That is awesome that you guys are back here. And that was just a spectacular. You guys went through a couple different albums, I noticed.
1: We're trying to hit up everything, really, at this point. Yeah, because we've been working on mastering a bunch of our old tracks for a vinyl release.
0: Oh, you guys, is that a hint?
1: That's kind of what we're hoping for. Hopefully you're picking this up. For a vinyl release later on in the fall.
0: Nice, man.
1: Yeah, so we got about, I think, 11 tracks.
0: Yeah. 11 tracks that are going 11, on vinyl.
1: 11 tracks for vinyl.
0: That is very nice.
1: Yeah.
0: Well,
3: we should have it on digital download as well, if you don't have a record player yet.
1: Yeah.
0: No, but it seems to be the new hype to have a record in your house, a record player.
1: I've always wanted to have something of ours that's, you can slap on, you know, a piece of plastic and just throw it down and be like, look at that plastic thing that's got our music on it.
0: Well, yeah, well, I don't know. But a lot of people are starting to collect their vinyls again, so it'll be great to collect some Humanoid No More albums too.
1: Yeah, pick up all the vinyls.
0: And you guys also have merch, right? Where can you guys find your merch?
3: HumanoidNoMore.com.
1: That's HumanoidNoMore.com.
0: HumanoidNoMore.com.
3: Click the shop link.
1: And find lots of clothes for your naked human bodies.
0: Yeah, come support some swag from the boys from Humanoid No More, who are going to be releasing their vinyl. And there is also going to be Lucha Libre happening this weekend around the Waldorf there with the boys from Kawama, whom I should play some Kawama, by the way. Let me see if I can find some. Who are going to have luchadores, and they're going to have mariachi, they're going to have DJ, cerveza, I don't know. Nice. It's going to be a big fest tomorrow. We're going to meet up there with Billy Bonito from the Black Halo, see if we can get some matches on the ring with the luchadores and the guys from Kawama. They also have some new music. I'll see if I can reach out to them. Anyways.
1: We've got a couple shows coming up, too.
0: Tell me about it.
1: We have a show coming up at Bully's in New
0: Orleans. Oh, you guys are going back to Bully's.
1: Yeah, we're going back to Bully's. We've got it's us and Oradev, Tafoni, and Matt. We're playing a bunch of us playing different electronic sets.
0: Oh, nice, man.
1: And
0: I like Bully's.
1: Yeah, it's a great place, and it's close to SkyTrain, so. So there's no reason why you can't come out and stumble out drunk.
0: And it's close to his house, so I have somewhere
1: to
0: crash.
1: Yeah. So I'm really happy about that.
0: So when is this happening again?
1: It's happening September 19th.
0: September 19th,
1: Saturday, around my birthday, man.
0: I'm going to be right there.
1: But we're also asking anyone who's making beats in their basement and hears this locally, anyone who's playing around electronic music, any of that sort of stuff at home, and goes, hey man, I wonder how people are doing it out there in public. Come to this show and talk to us.
0: Come to the Humanoid No More. Yeah.
3: Yeah, plus the other three groups, they do it a different way. Everyone does it differently.
0: And you guys are kind of going to just share some info. Well, I guess that's what networking is all about.
3: Right.
0: But the old way, well, the way that I knew.
1: And we also have a...
3: In person, yeah.
1: We also have a show coming up in Kelowna.
0: In Kelowna, you guys are going to Kelowna.
1: Yeah,
0: glad.
1: We're going out into the sticks.
0: Nice, man.
1: And that's going to be a cool... it's put on by the Cavernous. They're local.
0: Oh, yes, yes, yes. You guys were awesome. There with them last time I saw you guys at the Bullies, actually.
1: We were playing.
0: That's awesome.
1: It's going to be at Unleashed Brewing October 24th, Saturday, October 24th. There's two floors. I think the bottom floor is going to be rock bands.
0: Nice.
1: So it's like down the Lees, Growlix, Sweet Beast is going to be on the rock stage. And then for electronic stuff, that's going to be upstairs, and that's the Cavernous, Liminal, and us.
0: That is pretty awesome, guys. Yeah. You guys are doing it. It's happening, eh? It's always that little bit, eh? What do you guys think about Mexico, eh? Mexico, you know, opens their doors to CJSF 90.1 FM.
1: We're all for Mexico, man. I would go down there in a heartbeat.
0: Yeah, man. It's happening.
1: Mexico City, listen,